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0: Hey you mob, want to get active and don't know where to start? Or maybe you fellas want to work up a sweat and have fun at the same time? Then come down to the Allura Tony Mundine Gym at The Block, Redfern. Yeah, that's right, we have reopened and we're bigger and better. 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
2: And we're back here with Koori Radio 93.7 FM. And I did say that we had a guest coming in or coming online, and I do. I have Travis DeVries on the line. How are you, brother?
3: I'm good, Aaron. How are you, man?
2: Yeah, I'm really good. I'm really good. Thanks for coming on today. It's been it's a little bit wet down here. Is it wet up your way?
3: It is. Yeah. It's getting soaked. It's good.
2: Yeah. Okay, so it is the 31st of May. It is at Carriage Works. It is kind of the second year, but not the second year. Tell us about the block party.
3: So we're doing a takeover of Carriage Works for Vivid, the Awesome Black Block Party. Last year we did a similar project show called Echoes of the Block, which was sort of like our ode to the block in Redfern. Like, one of the earliest memories of Redfern I have is showing up at Rock the Block and seeing a bunch of mob and artists play and just have a really good time. And we wanted to sort of bring that energy back last year, and this year we're doing kind of a full takeover with Awesome, as part of Awesome Black, and a whole bunch of local artists, as well as bringing some like artists from further afield, from like Western Sydney and from around the place. And we get the Awesome Black house band to learn a bunch of the like local artists, rappers, backing tracks, and play them live, and put on a big party. I'm going to be running a dance battle competition and giving out some prizes to anyone that can defeat me in a dance battle. and we're going to have Tasman Keith and YRMC headlining.
2: Deadly. Look, you got me on the dance battle. Like,
3: is there rules? Are you going to be there? You're going to step up?
2: Hey, look, I tried to break dance when I was, you know, pre-teens, and I just looked like a paralytic turtle on the ground, eh? So.
3: Yeah, well, I'm a battler from way back, I think. But I'm 38 now, so I don't move so well, and don't move so fast. So it might be an easy win for a few people.
2: Yeah, well, look, I'd like to see the footage. Unfortunately, I'll be on a plane at that stage, so I won't be able to make it, but I'll be heading up to NT that time. But thank you for throwing down for me. I appreciate it. is it any kind of genre dance? Can it be interpretive?
3: Oh, yeah, it can be interpretive, but, I mean, it's going to be, like, judged by the crowd whether people beat me. So, like, and I've got some moves, so people have got to bring the fire.
2: Nice. I don't doubt that at all. I've seen you dance. You've got the moves, brother. You've got the moves.
3: I used to do Croc Fest? Back in the day, and like I just remember like a mad big dance circles that we'd have, and just jumping in and like stepping to each other and having a good time. I just want to bring that energy back, especially like with Carriage Works, and knowing that, getting like mob to know that we can just go in there and it's our space, and we can have certain times during the year where we really take it over and put on a big celebration and party all together.
2: Yeah, sweet. I wouldn't mind starting up a bit of a soul train at Carriage Works. That'd be bloody good. Oh, I just dropped the B-mob. Sorry, I didn't mean to swear you, mob. We are in the 3 or 6 time slot. How's the vibe heading into the block party? You've got it sorted? You ready to roll? You still got some things to do?
3: We definitely still got some things to do. We're getting a bunch of T-shirts printed. that we're going to be selling and giving out some on the night. We've got our, like, people are starting to cook the feeds late next week, ready for Sunday. We're doing a couple of days of rehearsals at the end of next week and just getting everything ready to bump in at Carriage Works and rig up the stage. Like, we're really gone all out. We've got, like, DJs, a bunch of artists. Some Mr. Rose is coming down from Lismore.
2: Yeah,
3: it's we're getting it together.
2: Yeah, wow. I mean, that lineup stacked. How did everyone come together for this one? Did you guys reach out and then everyone just said, "Look, yeah, I'm in," or yeah, how did that go?
3: Yeah, pretty much. We kind of put together the idea and the concept, and then we start, like, hitting people up and telling them about it, because it's not, like, the regular way that you put on a show where it's, like, kind of all in and a bit of chaos mode and, like, learning as we go and learning each other's songs and collaborating. And so it's a little bit of, like, experimenting and... Yeah, everyone's super keen and bringing, like, a really amazing, positive energy. We've got a few non-blackfellas performing with us this time as well, which is super sick. I mean, last year we had a couple non-blackfellas, and, like, that's kind of the energy we wanted to bring as well, is, like, making this a black space but opening it up to the people we want to bring along.
2: Yeah, yeah. What's something about the event then people might not expect when they get there, but, you know, that'd be surprising for them?
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7: 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Bye.

0: song 25 years ago, Treaty. And still, we are waiting for our treaty. 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
4: Kia ora, my name is Lola. I am a Maori woman and I was born on Gumbangir land. I would like to acknowledge the traditional custodians of the land on which we are broadcasting today. We recognise First Peoples' ongoing connection to the land and waters of this beautiful country, and we acknowledge that sovereignty was never ceded. We acknowledge ancestors who have walked this country and taken care of these lands and waters for tens of thousands of years, and we pay respect of the elders past, present and emerging. We acknowledge that this is and always was Aboriginal land.
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How are we all this afternoon? I hope you are doing well and looking forward to the next hour here on 93.7 Koori Radio Live and Deadly. It's my name is Lockie Skinner, proud Goombangi man. And before I start, I'd like to pay my respects to the Gadigal people and also pay my respects to all Aboriginal and Torres Strait Islander people listening today. We've got a big show in store for you. We've got heaps of deadly music, including 3%, Jessica Mowboy, South Summit, Jem Casadale, and Kutcher Edwards, to name a few. And also coming up on the show, it has, you know, we just wrapped up National Reconciliation Week, but I do want to keep that conversation going, which is, you know, a big piece of, you know, we don't just do this through the week. And, you know, I also want to shed a bit of a light on this conversation about people wanting to sort of go like, well, what's the purpose of National Reconciliation Week if we still have so much work to do? And, you know, that's valid. You know, we can't just be celebrating the good all the time. We need truth telling. So we're going to be doing a little bit of that here on the show today. And also we'll have some Goombanga language segments, and we'll also start talking about NAIDOC Week and what that looks like here on beautiful Goombangi country. So let's not waste any time. Let's get straight into the tunes. This one is I Want You Back by Budra. Sorry, went blank there. But let's get our lunch break started. You're listening to Gulligan Giwa. This one, Want You Back by Budra, right here on Koori Radio 93.7.

0: Deadly Tune by Budra. You're listening to Gallagher Gilwa on 93.7 Crew Radio, live and deadly. Second show ever. Big shout out to all the mob that tuned in on first week and also sent us a message. It was really nice to be able to get some feedback from you, mob. And, you know, it's always a pleasure to be here on 93.7 Crew Radio, live and I've said it a lot already, eh? I've always wanted to say it, that's why. But yeah, what a deadly tune that one was, Want You Back by Budra. And coming up, many more deadly tunes, including a song that I'm just vibing with at the moment, and one that I just feel like we really need, and it's some Kutcher Edwards that's coming up, so look forward to that. But as I said, you know, we just wrapped up National Reconciliation Week and the real work begins now. You know, that is always an opportunity to start the conversation and to remind us of the work that needs to be done, but it continues on, and it's the work that, you know, we need to continue doing as Aboriginal and non-Aboriginal people. I also know that there's a big conversation at the moment around, you know, whether or not it should even exist, because, you know, it makes everything a little bit too fluffy. And, you know, we are always focused on, oh, you know, like, yeah, we do some great stuff, but it only exists in that week. And so we need to be making sure that organizations and, you know, leadership and everything else are really, you know, coming to the party all year round. And so we'll continue to have conversations about that. And, you know, before I go any further, there's a very awesome speech from Nerida Jacobs around National Reconciliation Week and people being all in. This was at a National Reconciliation breakfast in WA. So here it is. Check it out.
1: Racism is a scourge that the privileged don't see and the media doesn't report. It's in our institutions, our systems, it's on our streets. And once you see it, you can't unsee it and you realise it's everywhere. It's no charges being laid over the supermarket death of Kumanjai White. It's booing at Anzac Day welcomes. It's the 13-year-old girl catching a train in Perth who ends up being arrested by an off-duty officer. And incidentally, it took a viral video before mainstream media touched the story many days later, and then it came with the headline, Teen Charged with Punching Off-Duty Police Officer Sparks Racism Debate. Did she spark the racism debate? And here's something you won't have heard before. It's two 11-year-old Noongar friends walking to the park after dinner at Nan's in Bankshire Grove, only to be pounced on by three carloads of plain-clothed police. The girl ran for Nan's house and made it, with police running after her. The boy was arrested. They were both trembling and traumatised. Turns out police were looking for two suspects wanted for break and enters, but these kids were clearly innocent. So what did officers do to make amends when they realised their mistake? They gave them a tour of their police cars and let them turn on the lights. I spoke to the girl's nan a couple of nights ago to get permission from the family to tell their story, and she said, you know, it's taught the kids a valuable life lesson. They now know they have to be mindful of the colour of their skin when they're going for a walk. They're 11. It's the length of time it took for the alleged Invasion Day bomb to be considered terrorism, and the length of time it took officers on the day to respond to the real and present danger. Author and now hero Sasongkhae Msimang picked up the device after it had been thrown and took it to an officer nearby. Sasongkhae, in her own words, is a bald-headed black woman. She says the policeman was on his phone and disinterested until she laid the bomb gently at his feet and backed away, saying, I'm nervous about what it is. I don't know what you're going to do about it, but I'm just not going to put it in your hand. He took notice after that, but let her walk away without taking a statement or getting any of her details. The alleged bomb hit a Noongar girl on the leg. She had also approached officers with three other girls, asking the officers to come and take a look. They didn't. The eventual police response was to move everyone away, but there was so much confusion, no one knew why they were being forced out of Forest Place. They were there for a day of mourning, for Invasion Day. They felt like they were being blamed and punished for something, but didn't know what. Now, something Sasanke has written publicly about that, and you may have heard that story, but something you won't have heard has come from a white witness. Someone I was speaking to a week ago, a white woman, who shared with me her eyewitness account. She was on the balcony of Forest Chase. She spent 2 hours with police who took her statement. Then a counselling service called her a few days later to check she was okay. Then they sent a follow-up email with resources should she need them. See the difference? Was counselling offered to First Nations people who were left traumatised by the what-ifs? This was someone who allegedly wanted to cause harm. The Premier said it could have been a mass casualty event. That accused is the first person to be charged in WA with a terrorism offence. But had it not been for community vigilance, would the charges have even been laid? Would the incident have even been recorded? When it comes to cultural heritage and environment, it's the destruction of Jarrah Forest on the outskirts of Perth. Where's the concern for endangered species that hold a crucial place in our knitting? It's fears of water bankruptcy in the Kimberley, water that is the very foundation of the dreaming and the giver of life. It's the expansion of a fossil fuel project right next to World Heritage listed Rockart at Murujuga. It's overcrowding in homes, prisons, juvenile detention. It's alarming rates of children in state care. WA has the highest rate of First Nations child removals behind the NT, higher than during the stolen generations. It was sorry day yesterday. It's micromanaging First Nations staff or underestimating them. It's putting them in advisory positions but never taking their advice. Appointing them to boards but taking their power away. Giving them a platform but controlling what they say. It's undermining our confidence, reminding us we live in a colony. I could go on, it is existential. The experience of living here is different according to the colour of your skin. Racism is ugly and traumatic. And while many are ready to embrace the truth, many others are in denial it even exists. So how do we take all of the massive achievements and steps forward and turn it into lasting change? By creating a seismic shift with truth. Australia needs to be hit with a trajectory-changing dose of truth. The Yarrup Justice Commission had a profound impact on Victoria. Travis Lovett's yarns with locals on his walk for truth had folks in tears not realising massacres had happened in their backyards, or that stolen wages had happened leading to intergenerational poverty. He walked through Farah while they voted for One Nation. He said even One Nation voters supported truth-telling. Once Australians understand the past, it has to help folks understand the present and the future. Surely then they will stop hearing, we will stop hearing that thing we hear all too often. Aboriginal people really need to do more to help themselves. Surely once Aussies know the truth, they'll look inwardly with deep reflection and ask, what can I do to help? So what can you do to help? We need you to show up. We need you to be anti-racist. We need you to be all in all the time. Our innocent Kulungars, our Jarjums, should be able to walk to the park or catch a train without being arrested. Future generations should be able to walk through Jarrah Forest, fish in the Fitzroy River, or perform ceremony at ancient rock art. Mobs should be able to gather on our day of mourning without the risk of being harmed. In fact, we should be able to gather on the day of mourning without it being Australia Day. There's momentum for an Australian long weekend, by the way, on the second last Monday of January. Changing the date could be done with the stroke of a pen, and WA could be the first. We don't have to wait. We've done so much, but there is still so much to do. And some change is generational, some is instant, but it needs all of us. We can't be bystanders anymore and wait for others to do it. The call for truth-telling is bigger than one man leading a walk for truth. Allyship takes action and not just turning up for breakfast on Reconciliation Week. We need you to walk with us, literally. The bus is about to leave at 10:45 to take us to the point on Riverside Drive to take us on the Walk for Truth, our Boorloo Walk for Truth in solidarity with Travis. Momentum is calling on us to be anti-racist truth warriors. We are the change. We are ready. Are you in? Well, you better be, because we need you to be all in. Bora.
0: Very powerful speech from Nerelda Jacobs. Sorry, I do realize I pronounced that wrong as we introduced that just moments ago. But yes, Nerelda, what a beautiful speech that is. And, you know, it really does shed a light on the amount of work that's still yet to be done before we can, you know, even consider reconciliation, right? And it's such a valid point. I know that this conversation has been circulating social media. I've been watching it. And very interested in it. And I think, you know, it's very valid, and it's got me, you know, reflecting a lot about, you know, what we need to be doing. And so I'll be sharing a little bit of my thoughts in a moment. But before that, we're going to get back into some music. This one is 3% with These Days. You're listening to Gullah Gungiwa. It's Lockie Skinner on the air. Stick around. Goombanga language segment up next.

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0: Oh, deadly tune, that one, Rabbit Proof Fence by Inkaby. It's a brand new one, just added to our playlist. Really love that track, and also love the Like A Version that he did recently, Where's The Love. Really great track, and I might even add that to the playlist for next week. But yeah, awesome song, and always looking forward to new music from him. He's going to be a star, isn't he? He's already been on American Idol, America's Got Talent and those sort of things. So absolutely smashing it, and looking forward to seeing more deadly stuff from him, and also collaborations more with his dad as well. I really like that as well. And I think from a lot of the people that I've heard, you know, it's always great to see that relationship with his dad on the stage as well, which I think is really cool. Anyways, today on the show we are talking a little bit about National Reconciliation Week. I know that it has just recently wrapped up, but it is a continuing conversation, particularly around whether or not it should exist at all. And I ended up writing a little piece because I had to get it out of my mind, and I'll be talking more about that coming up very soon. But right now we do have a Goombanga language segment. I do love these, and I know that you do too, or if not you, I know some of my listeners do. And, you know, these are really great because it really does connect Goombangi people that are located right across Australia with Goombanga language through the airwaves, which I think is a really special thing, and particularly through COVID. So here is a Goombanga language segment for you. Check it out.
1: Yamagan Yajawin, Nanyulibijar Kalisha Morris. In this session, we are going to focus on the family and kinship. Goombangir people have strong family values, and our family systems are different to non-Indigenous cultures. Our families are very large. It is a form of cultural protocol to ask about family when first meeting each other, in order to identify how we may be connected and what a person's roles and responsibilities are on that country and in that community. Our old section system was hit hard by colonisation, but it is worth taking some time with family to sit and explore when looking at Goombangir family and kinship structures, and to identify the correct language terms for different family members. This is one very special way that we can help to revive language in our interpersonal relationships and families. So I will say the word for family members in Goombangir language, and then I will say them in English. Barmarain. Family. Buwar. Baby. Wala Barmarain. Ancestors. Junoi. Child. 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

one, Top of the Hill, and one of my favorites, actually. And I think when that song came out, or maybe that song came out a few weeks after, but I was at River Sounds, which recently just happened here in Bellingen as well. But last year they performed at River Sounds, and we were actually staying at a place on the top of the hill. So we were overlooking beautiful Bellingen here on Goombanga country, and it was just such a nice thing. And that song just always reminds me of like sitting on that balcony, ready for River Sounds, look overlooking the valley. It was beautiful, and it definitely took me back there today. Deadly Tune from South Summit right there. You're listening to Gallagher and Gearwell on 93.7 Koori Radio, live and deadly across Sydney. I hope you're enjoying the show so far. And as, you know, we've been talking about, it is just recently National Reconciliation Week, and a whole conversation around, should national reconciliation really exist? Now, it's a question worth asking, because can we really dedicate a week of reconciliation when impacts of colonization, dispossession, racism, and inequality continue to affect Aboriginal and Torres Strait Islander people every day? There's still so much work to do, and sometimes that feeling can be uncomfortable when celebrating a week dedicated to reconciliation. A week can never undo generations of injustice. It cannot close the gaps. It cannot eliminate racism, return culture and language, heal trauma, and create equality on its own. So, you know, it does get us thinking, National Reconciliation Week, should it exist? Now, perhaps a better question is, what happens if it doesn't exist? Now, national reconciliation, in my opinion, was never intended to be the destination. It is a reminder. It is a moment in time that encourages all Australians to pause, reflect, learn, and even recommit to the work that continues throughout the year. The risk is not that National Reconciliation Week exists. The risk is believing that attending an event, wearing a badge, sharing a social media post, or participating in activities is enough. Reconciliation is not a week. It is a conversation that we have, or it is the conversations that we have when no one is watching. It is decisions that organizations make about employment, partnerships, procurement, and cultural safety. It is also about willingness to learn our shared history, challenge racism, listen deeply, and create opportunities for First Nations peoples to thrive. National Reconciliation Week should challenge us rather than comfort us, and it should remind us of how far we have come while also confronting how far we still have to go. The reality that reconciliation is not achieved in 1 week, 1 month, or even a generation, that this work is ongoing, and it does require commitment, courage, honesty, and actions from all of us. Until the day comes that reconciliation is fully embedded in our communities, our workplaces, our schools, and our institutions, perhaps we do need a week dedicated to shining a light on the journey. But the true measure of national reconciliation is not what happens during those 7 days in the week, but it is about what happens on the other 358. Let me know your thoughts. National Reconciliation Week, hit us up on our Facebook or Instagram pages.

0: Welcome back to Gullick and Gearwise. Lucky Skinner on the air. That one was Jem Cassidaly with her song Kiss Me Like You're Leaving. And what a deadly tune that is. We are moments away from wrapping up today's show, which is so unfortunate because these shows just go so quick. Anyways, what a deadly tune that is. And I hope you've enjoyed the music so far. I do love a bit of First Nations music and nothing but the best for you as well. I hope your lunch break is good. What's for lunch today for me, huh? I'm probably just something out of the fridge. Usually how it works, doesn't it? Anyways, we're going to jump into some community service announcements.
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0: Alrighty, on Goombega Country, there's a New South Wales ACG expression of interest for a role for the Aboriginal Language and Cultural Nest Educator. This is Goombengi and an opportunity to be involved in participating in a 10-week training program designed to equip individuals with the necessary skills to develop Aboriginal language and cultural lessons with the Goombega Language and Cultural Nest footprint. The training will be facilitated by the New South Wales AECG and will take place part-time over 10 weeks commencing in July. If you're interested in this role, please visit the New South Wales AECG website to download the form. That's www.aecg.nsw.edu.au. Applications do close at 5 p.m. on Monday the 29th of June, so you do have a little bit longer to get your things in for that. Also, we've got NAIDOC Week coming up very soon, and as a part of that, we are hosting NAIDOC 50, celebrating 50 years of NAIDOC. The dress code is red, black, and yellow, honouring the past, celebrating the present, and empowering the future. It's all happening on Saturday, the 4th of July, at the Coffs Harbour Golf Club on Earl Street, Coffs Harbour. Doors open from 6 p.m. and we are bringing back the karaoke competition. Yes, we've even got a Goombengi karaoke competition belt. So yeah, you can win yourself that. This is $60 and per person, and it does include nibblies, DJ, karaoke, and so much more. Make sure you get your tickets. 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

Aussiegames.com.au/shop and purchase your tickets there. You can also buy now, pay later with Afterpay on the website as well. Amongst all of that, it is Pride Month this month, and Headspace Coffs Harbour is honouring this by acknowledging Pride Month is an annual LGBTQI plus celebration held every June. It is a chance to celebrate LGBTQI plus pride and liberation, while also taking the time to recognise the work that still needs to be done, given the discrimination that the queer community still faces. If you need support, Headspace Coffs Harbour offers one-on-one support for young people aged 12 to 25 that might be going through a tough time. Or you can also head to headspace.org.au/Coffs Harbour for more information. But other than that, happy Pride Month. And also, nominations are now open for the 2026 First Nations Media Awards. You've got the First Nations Media Australia proud to celebrate the incredible achievements, storytelling, innovation and leadership across the First Nations media industry. The awards recognise excellence in a range of categories, including major awards, content awards and development awards, celebrating individuals, organisations, productions, projects making meaningful impact across First Nations media. 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That is also on our social media as well. I know I butchered that link, but anyways, entries are open until Monday the 20th of July, so you've got a bit of time there, but you can also head over and nominate there today. Alrighty, unfortunately, we have pretty much come to the end of the show this afternoon. I hope you've enjoyed it. If you have missed it or a bit of it, or you would like to listen to it again, we are replaying these shows on Saturdays from 12 o'clock here on Koori Radio. It's been an absolute pleasure being on the show with you today, keeping you company, and I hope you've enjoyed it. I hope you've got something out of it. And also, next week, back on again Thursdays from 1 o'clock and also Saturdays from 12. And on next week's show, we're actually going to be replaying a deadly yarn that I had with Stephen Oliver, you know, that deadly fella, you know, the What's This Then one. yeah, we got an opportunity to catch up with him at a local Close the Gap event in Grafton just recently, and we'll be pressing play on that yarn, but also so much other deadly stuff as well. Have a deadly afternoon, and I will catch you next time. Until then, stay deadly, and remember, in a world where you can be anything, just be kind. Taking us out today is this very deadly song that I'm absolutely loving at the moment. It's been out forever, but I've also just really connected with this song recently because, you know, it's just crazy times out there in the world. There's so much happening. There's so much stress. There's so much everything. But it's songs like this that remind us that we just need to slow down and we need to just take one breath at a time. So I hope you feel that in this track today. Thanks so much. This is Gallagher Giwa. My name is Lockie Skinner, and enjoy this track, and talk to you soon. Yarira.

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12: This is Decolonize, a podcast about black sovereignty. It's a space for us to listen up to our mob, our First Nations voices across our countries. What is black sovereignty? What does it look like, feel like? What would it mean for this to be honoured as leadership? And how do we do it? Our lands everywhere are hurting, and we are being called on urgently to ignite this healing process. Our lands need to be well for our people to be well. Our ancestors are waking us up and we are responding. Decolonise is about the well-being of everyone, Aboriginal, Torres Strait Islander and non-Indigenous. We all need to take part. It's time to decolonise. Time to unsettle the settler. Time for our internal revolution. I'm Jaja, or Wiradjuri woman living on First Nations sacred lands, and I'm here to yarn with our mob who want to talk up about decolonise. In our fourth episode, we're yarning with Bo Spearham, a proud Gamilaroi and Kuma brother on a deep journey through his work as a broadcaster and the voice behind the frontier war stories, revealing the truth of the traumas that are still living out on our lands.
13: That's what Maori was all about. It was about guts, facing the question, and thinking about a new lifestyle, and what might be, and not what has been.

0: Bo Sperum, in Scuthorpe, Kumaroi Kuma Marawari. Dad's from Moree, mum's from Brewarrina. So dad's Gimilaroi, mum is Kuma and Marawari. Both of them were born on missions or reserves in a time when they were both not classed as human beings. You know, and obviously Moree is famous due to the swimming pool and the freedom rides.
1: Thanks, brother. A lot of things we can yarn about today and what you're up to, but also the freedom rides. You know, like, just for people out there listening, do you want to give a little spin on what Charlie Perkins did for our mob?
0: Definitely. I'll tell you. So essentially the freedom rides here in Australia were sort of a mirror to the freedom rides in the south of America, where it was a bunch of university students, black and white, who were against segregation. And essentially what they were doing was driving into segregated towns in the south of America to sort of desegregate schools, shopping centres, restaurants and sort of other establishments like that. And for the most part, they were met with violence. And the Freedom Rides was a part of a non-violent direct action movement where anything that ever happened to them, they wouldn't resist with violence.
1: Aranda man Dr. Charles Perkins, also known as Uncle Charlie Perkins, born in Mbwanta, Alice Springs, led the Freedom Rides in 1965, prior to First Nations people being recognised as human. A fearless believer in our deep humanity, Uncle Charlie and University of Sydney students hired a bus and drove in solidarity through towns across regional New South Wales, bringing exposure to the racism and appalling living conditions for our mob.
2: The only good what is the dead man. We want our tourist attraction. We don't want to hand over the black
3: fellow. And his father in turn run the lot and clean out his swim pool.
2: What, all the Aborigines?
3: Everyone of them.
4: The whole freedom ride is not so much for the white. On my mind, my deeper objective was for Aboriginal people to realise, hey, listen, second class is not good enough, you know? You don't have to always be first class, but don't always be second class. And don't cop shit, you know, when you don't have to. And you don't have to live on river banks and in shanty huts and at the end of a road where there's rubbish tip. Live in town. And you don't have to have cop these white men sneaking around pinching Aboriginal women at night, you know? Sitting down the front of picture theatres, not being able to sit in a restaurant, because nobody allows you as an Aborigine to sit in a restaurant. That's not on. And, you know, and the timing is right. If I didn't do it, somebody else would have done it, and other people have done it in a different way.
5: To be that change.

0: In school, it's a pity.
1: It's sad because racism is, you know, it's, like I'm a parent now, and one thing I don't want is, you know, one thing I have to do, and one thing, you know, all Aboriginal parents have to do is prepare their kids for racism, which is quite sad. It's a daunting reality that we have to sort of live in, where if they're going to a school where they're the minority, at some point in their life, they're gonna realize that they're different. And, you know, like, that's gonna break my heart that my son or my daughter, who's the oldest, and she's the most kindest person ever. You know what I mean? Like, when she's at the park, she'll just go, "Hey, friend, do you want to play with me?" When I interview black parents, I always ask them how, you know, is it all right for me to ask them how they prepare their kids, or do they just sort of wait and say to their kids that you are different, and the only reason why you're different is because you're Aboriginal? You know what I mean? Like, it's a stark reality to live in when you're made to realise that you are different.
2: And actually, our sister Barker talks about this too in the last episode of Decolonize, and it's really sad reality. And in a bizarre sort of way, I want to circle back. Like, everything we're talking about is here and now, and stems from the podcast that you do, that I just would like, you know, to touch on as well, because this is like the modern day happening. Like, genocide's still happening, racism's still so strong. And do you want to tell us a bit about the podcast that you're doing?
1: Sure. And I guess just on that, before we get that, you know what I mean, people think the colonial invasion of Australia happened in 1788 and finished once Australia was sort of set up and, you know, federated or whatever. But what people tend to forget or don't know is colonialism is a forever thing, evolving thing, you know what I mean? There's not one part of this country that hasn't been affected by British colonial violence. You know, the institutions that we have grown to love and hate, you know, are institutions that have been set up in a way to perpetuate colonial stereotypes and violence against Aboriginal people. The police force, the health system, the education system, of course, the media sort of system as well. You know, these are systems that were enforced on our people at a time when Charles Darwin deemed Aboriginal people to be the lowest sort of, you know, of the low on sort of the human sort of scale, you know.
2: Which is just like, when you look at the knowledge of our people, it's just like, it's insanity, you know. Definitely. We're the oldest culture, and the knowledge is just phenomenal. You're listening up to Decolonize, a podcast about black sovereignty. And we're yarning with Bo Spirin, the voice behind the Frontier War Stories podcast. 1788 fired up. And for the next 140 years of settlement in so-called Australia, our people battled to defend our land as massacres raged to expand the British colony.
1: And yeah, some of the things that I learned in my podcast about this period. So for anybody listening, Frontier War Stories is the podcast I do, and it explores and looks at the first 140 years of conflict and resistance between Aboriginal people and white fellas. And what I do is I speak to historians, researchers, oral history keepers about the truth of this country, and especially the truth that has been left out of the history books. The people I talk to, like these researchers in particular, they have looked in the journals of Captain Cook and looked in the journals of Flinders and Tyndale and looked in the journals of these military, these soldiers or these lieutenants or these captains who are named after, who are towns or bridges and statues are sort of made of, you know, these horrible people who committed these horrible acts on our people. Like, these researchers have trolled through essentially their lives looking at what they had committed. You know, and these are celebrated people. The bridges that we cross, the streets that we live on, the parks that our kids play in, you know, the statues that we walk past every day are a constant reminder of this colonial violence that has happened in Australia towards our people. And that's the reason why we can't get over colonial violence, because we're constantly reminded.
2: Absolutely. I was just gave a presentation yesterday where I said, you know, I was there saying, oh, my grandmother's countries were Wiradjuri, and I said, you know, from central New South Wales. And as I said it, I went, look at our states, Queensland, Victoria, New South Wales. We're still living, like you say, under this total colonial violence.
1: Definitely. You know, it's hard to get over these things when they're constantly in our faces. But through the podcast, I've learned how in Queensland alone, from the recent studies by Lindley Wallace, who is an archaeologist and associate professor, and what her work has looked at is the Queensland Native Mounted Police, and how over a 50-year period, the death toll of Aboriginal people has been 100,000 from the mid to late 1800s, 1850s to around 1904. And these Native Mounted Police operated in most parts of Queensland. In certain areas, they were set up for a couple of weeks, a couple of months, a couple of years and decades. The last Native Mounted Police camp was, I believe, it was in Far North Queensland, and it might have been set up till the 50s or the 60s. And it was named that as well, Native Mounted Police. And they participated in some of the most horrendous things that happened to Aboriginal people. In most parts of Australia, there were Native Mounted Police camps. Western Australia, they had Native officers, like offsiders, and they just had one person with them, and that individual had to be a crack shot with a gun, good at horsemanship, and obviously knew the land as well. And I think, and I could be wrong, maybe that's what Jendamara was in his earlier days, before he got sick and tired of the treatment of his people, and you know, and then became as known as the Bonobar warrior as he is today, which is an excellent and amazing story, which I do urge people to check out as well.
2: Jendamara was one of our many warriors that held resistance during the frontier wars. A Bunuba man from what became known as the Kimberley, he led one of the most effective rebellions in our history of resistance to colonisation. Jendamara grew up on a station from a young age and felt an outcast in his community, and eventually exiled for breaking kinship law. Wandering lost and hurt, he befriended English police officer Richards and helped him track and arrest Bunuba men. Jendamara watched the punishment executed on these men, now shackled in heavy neck chains, flogged and starved of food for 7 days. This changed him forever. He took his gun and murdered Richardson, freeing his people, declaring war. He was just 17 and led the Bunuba uprise of guerrilla warfare from 1885.
1: Yeah, so I've interviewed people about the use of chains in Western Australia. How they would, you know, incarcerate 10-year-olds back then as well, and chain them up in horrendous chains, and from neck to wrist to ankles. Looked at another interesting thing that I found out is that Aboriginal people were a part of this convict system, and what happened was as early as the 1908 with frontier conflict. Aboriginal people were locked up in the penal colonies throughout Australia. So obviously the ones, Cockatoo and Goat Island, Van Diemen's Land, what Tassie used to be known as, Norfolk Island, Rottnest Island. So any penal colony around Australia, Aboriginal people were incarcerated in them for participating in frontier wars. But also another interesting thing was other Indigenous people from around the world who were part of the British colony. So Australia was, I think the word's gazetted, as an outpost, you could say, for other Indigenous men. And so there's unmarked, like sort of unmarked graves of these Indigenous men, you know, and that's one of the episodes that I did on with Christy Harmon, she's New Zealand, but she's based in Tassie. She's a professor in Aboriginal studies at the uni down there. And she moved to Australia and she wanted to check out the islands off of Tassie. So she did that. And then she got to this one sort of rock formation, sort of statue thing, and she spotted that it had you know, like this Māori name. So she's done her own research. She's like, oh, whoa. You know, she found out that, you know, there's a whole bunch of Māori men were brought over here for participating in the Māori Wars. And then she goes, oh, wow, if they're doing this to Māori men, what are they doing to Aboriginal people? So she just, yeah, has done this amazing history through her studies, actually. She found out that in 1850, there was an investigation into why Aboriginal people were dying in custody. And this is like 170 years before the Royal Commission, maybe 150, whatever it was, you know what I mean? Like, so that in the 1850s, investigators investigating why Aboriginal people were dying in custody, and you know, the mob would be being brought in, you know, busted up, you know, bullet wounds, being beat up, and they were dying within weeks. And it's just baffled these European people at the time, and, you know, to the point where they said, don't lock an Aboriginal person up unless they need to be locked up. Other than that, don't worry about bringing them in, because they're just coming in here and they're dying at a high rate. You know, obviously due to the food, the foreign sicknesses, the conditions in these prisons as well. You know, I've interviewed mob about massacres as well. Originally when I started the podcast, I didn't want to focus on massacres. One, because we know those histories as Aboriginal people. And two, is because there's quite a bit of information out there on them. But as I sort of spoke to other guests and other people, I kind of realised that, wait a minute, I have to tell these stories, because they're as a result of resistance, and the resistance is as a result of these massacres, and they're a story that needs to be told together. You know, and then I think, like, if I was doing that, then I would do a disservice to our mob. And like, I feel like I can't pick and choose what I'm telling as well, because it's all one story, essentially, you know what I mean, and people need to hear it.
2: I think what you've just said then is the truth-telling. Do you know, like, I think this is where the healing, this is the only way it's going to happen, you know, not just for us, but, like, for our land, for our country, even for non-Indigenous people. I think, you know, like, a lot of people, we know that it's in the past, get over it, but it's actually the truth-telling and the story being acknowledged that's actually part of how I see decolonise.
1: Definitely, you know, truth-telling is the start of many things that could happen. You know, the possibilities are endless once we sort of begin on that track. You know, South Africa has gone through this sort of truth and reconciliation period when Mandela got in. I know in Canada, Indigenous mob are going through this truth and reconciliation period as well over the last 10 to 15 years. You know, me personally, I've never been for constitutional recognition or any of that. I've always advocated against that approach. One, because I think there's other important things that need to be spoken about. And when I did, I didn't really know the answer to that, honestly. And now I do know what the answer is, and it's truth-telling. And truth-telling needs to happen before anything, any discussion, you know. And then once we become informed as much as we can, then I think we can make a valid decision on what it is we actually want, or how we want to sort of get to that message as well. And you know, like, I respect blackfellas and sort of their journey and what they want to push and where they want to go. But I believe that, you know, like a referendum especially that is involving whitefellas that don't care or don't know about our history is never ever going to end good for us. And I believe, you know, and this is always funny, I always try and break the numbers down on what it would look like, you know, in terms of if there was a referendum, there'd be obviously the white fellas who are against it, who are racist, they'll be voting no. You know, and then there'll be sort of the sympathetic white fellas with empathy who want to sort of change, and then they'll be voting yes. You know, and then obviously there'll be the mob, Aboriginal people who feel that this is something that we do need. That'll vote yes, and then there'll be a proportion of Aboriginal people who'll vote no, because this is what we don't want. It's an interesting thing it is, because I believe, you know, once we sort of move on this sort of discussion of truth, then we can sort of look at what we're doing now currently as, I want to reframe that, what white people are doing currently, or what the broader society is doing currently as well, once we have this process of truth-telling, because then possibly they could examine if they've been here for generations, their generational legacy, but then also we can look at sort of what is happening now in contemporary and sort of flip that and change that as well. Since I've been doing this podcast, I've been more for truth-telling than anything else.
2: And I think truth-telling is where the basis for sovereignty, I think, from everything you're saying there.
1: For sure. You know, like we have our sovereignty, and you know, nothing's going to take that away, you know, nothing or nobody, because it's inherent to who we are as individuals, you know, because we have that truth that sort of strives to push us individually to better our lives for ourselves, our children, our family. You know, then we're part of a community that where we know what is happening and what is going on in our community, and we know collectively that we may be in sort of different silos of what is happening in our community, but you know, each silo is sort of pushing for something that needs to be changed, and it has always been coming from a standpoint of truth telling, and then like you know, collectively as Aboriginal people around the country. There's like we know what we want, you know. We know eventually that, you know, mob want treaty. You know, we know eventually mob, you know, either want or don't want constitutional recognition. What we don't know is sort of the truth to sort of aim us in a direction to come up with a conclusion to say, well, what is first, and let's have this yarn first. Yeah.
2: Deadly. Thanks, brother. Thank you for your truth telling. You've been listening up to Decolonize, a podcast about black sovereignty. Epic thanks to Brother Bo Spearon for his heart and knowledge. Listen up to Frontier War Stories podcast on your fave platform and explore this journey of truth-telling. This episode of Decolonize was recorded on Bundjalung and produced on Kaurna. We acknowledge the traditional custodians of the lands on which we live and work and pay respects to elders past, present, emerging, and to my grandmother, Martha Hamlin. Special thanks to the Perkins fam and the National Film and Sound Archive for the use of the audio segment from NFSA's Australian biography series, Charles Perkins. Music by Kobe D, Standing Still. For full credits and info, head to decolonise.com.au or follow us on Insta.
0: We as Indigenous people have made it our birthright to reclaim our cultural knowledge systems, to pass that on to the next generations, to sew or to weave back together that which has been trying to be broken. And my encouragement for non-Indigenous Australians is do that too, because it feels too damaging for us to claim an Australian identity where we are currently at. And I think we're all recognising that we're on the precipice of a portal of a new paradigm, and that new paradigm can only come into existence if we understand our unified stories as a peoples, our stories of loss, where we grieve together but we reclaim, and we reclaim something that doesn't continue the oppression of marginalised communities.
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I was listening to the voices of life, chanting in unison, carry on the struggle. The generations surge together in resistance to meet the reality of power. Mother Earth embraces her children and natural beauty to last beyond oppressor's brutality. As the butterfly floats into life, we are the spirit of natural life, which is forever. The power of understanding, real connections to spirit, is meaning our resistance, our struggle, is not sacrifice lost. It is natural energy, properly used. One time, I was visiting with my relatives. The clouds, the mountains, the sky, the trees. My relatives touched my spirit, nudged it lovingly. Listen to us, impatient one. We are forever. You must remember the gentleness of time. You are struggling to be who you are. You say you want to learn the old ways. Struggling to learn when all you must do is remember. Remember the people. Remember sky and earth. Remember the people have always struggled to live in harmony, in peace. Struggle against selfishness and weakness so the people may live as nations. The old ways are hard. The people have always had to work together. Remember, impatient one, remember and live. Do not be afraid of truth. Respect, discipline, share your life so the people may live. Honor sky and earth. Honor yourself. Honor your relations. Remember, impatient one, the gentleness of time.

You are more than light in the night. You are more than the moon. You are spirit connection. Your energy is our life. You are memories to generations past. You are the creator of sensations that will always last. You are the knowledge, the teacher, the influence to keep the people sane. You are a healer for spirit pain. Grandmother Moon, we love you, and we are angry at the invaders who trash you and violate our universe with their mechanical uncleanliness. We pray for you, for us, and for the invader who just can't comprehend respect, love, or the balance of life. We do not join the invading madness. From the way they act, it speaks of spirit sadness. Machine money progress is the cause of our common abuse. We see you, Grandmother. We feel you. We love you. We know through your reality we will endure. We are one. We pray for you. We pray to you. Grandfathers whispering in the wind, rejoice at the life you are a part of, natural energy bound to natural laws. You will survive this temporary madness imposed upon you. Natural life is longer than oppressors' illusionary insanity. 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Do not let them kill you. Keep your spirit strong, for distant stars and distant drums are the memories of spirit infancy. Children of Earth, let the spirit live so you can grow in your place in the universe.

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4: Aroha, kite tangata. Love to all peoples in all places. Kia ora, kia ora. My name's John.
5: Hello, hello. I'm Stevie Mac.
4: Staying warm, I hope, Stephen. I saw you wearing just a t-shirt and had this overwhelming auntie desire to put a jumper on you. It's cold out there.
5: That's you being the auntie, right?
4: Yes. Yes, that is me. I do go into auntie mode.
5: I know there was one cold day where they were saying like record cold, but there was days in the week was 20 and 21.
4: And I was freezing, and I mentioned it to you, and you grew up in the snowy mountains. Yeah. I think you're built differently.
5: No, I think definitely the winter's warmer.
4: Yep. And we're past the winter solstice, so we're on our way back to spring, I suppose. We're past the dip. Really concerning news out of Europe. I think 200,000 people have been evacuated out of Spain and France. They've got bushfires threatening, and it really reminded me of that late summer fear in Australia. How when you've had weeks and weeks of super intense heat, things dry out, and you just feel this is a tinderbox. Yeah. It's ready to go.
5: Well, they're
4: up.
5: Saying there's things particular to the European continent why they're copping it. The melting snow caps, glaciers, and that type of thing.
4: They're sort of perfectly placed for accelerated effects of climate change. So much love over to. Oh, I've got Fano in Spain. I've got my cousin Angie's sister is in Costa del Sol.
5: And pretty packed show. More topics the same, similar?
4: Yes. Western Australia police running live facial recognition trials that were scanning crowds in real time.
5: Yeah, Barnaby Joyce backs Pauline Hanson's call for mass deportations.
4: When he's not barking at ABC reporters.
5: When he's not barking at himself.
4: And I've got a really interesting chat about Gen X and their support for One Nation. I feel a little bit involved. It's my generation. There's some new information about the Trump tariff regime, which is about to hit. I've got a story about Moroccan rapper Mehdi Blackwind. I sort of mentioned him briefly last week. He's a 35-year-old rapper, DJ producer based in Marseille, and he's sort of in prison at the moment.
5: So I imagine you got some tracks?
4: Yeah, some really beautiful, interesting, thoughtful Arab hip-hop.
5: Looking forward to that.
4: Then a new film out, Leviticus. It's an Australian horror, and we've got a good track record of horror. We do good horror. The Babadook changed the planet.
5: And Leviticus is in the cinema at the moment, right?
4: Yeah, yeah. And there's been some really interesting interviews with the director. Also, the recent repatriation of Rapa Nui ancestors from the Australian Museum. And as part of Koori Radio a few years ago, the Australian Museum invited a few of the DJs to go into the space. I set up a Tangata Whenua DJ space up in the Dinosaur Hall. And Leo ran and Kai did a performance there. It was amazing. And as part of it, we were invited like it just be before, it was called the Pacific Beach Party, they called it, and they invited cultures from all through the Pacific to sort of appear and perform, and they invited us into the bowels of the Australian Museum, so I know where those remains would have been, and I saw carvings. I saw a paddle carved by Maori that Captain Cook brought with him to Australia. It was stunning to see it.
5: Sounds like a totally hectic.
4: Well, it's event. Actually. It was amazing. It was so much fun. We're going like back about 8 years now. But like one thing that I did feel was, if I believed in it, these objects, they had power, they had mana, and I thought, if there's a cursed object here, it's going to bring some darkness to this building.
5: Yeah, if I was the museum's Londoner, I'd be giving it all back.
4: Yes, and that's a big part of sort of, so a little later we'll talk a bit more about the repatriation of ancestors. Instead of like these museum exhibits that are just things that you look at, particularly with Māori, this is spiritual. This is about protocol. It's about tikanga. It's about, and mob have very specific rituals, as do Polynesians. So a lot of love and respect to the Australian Museum for the repatriation of 17 Rapa Nui ancestors. Chatting more about that a little later on. But getting into the music we're going to be playing today, I'm so excited. There's a whole bunch of stuff that I've sort of got set up. Brand new Karu and Brandon Shiraz. They're young fellas out of Auckland, and they're on the dubstep tip, which is really interesting. So they've got this some of their work gets quite intense, but they've got a beautiful track that features some really heartfelt vocals in the mix of some pretty heavy chat, and that's a bit of a theme today. Later on, I'll also be playing Matey Blackwind. I've mentioned him the last few weeks. He is the Moroccan rapper that's been imprisoned. So I'll be playing M19 Sala featuring Dose, so some Arabic hip hop, as well as brand new Karela. I've got so much love for Karela. They're sort of Maori, and this is a really conscious reggae waiata, conscious reggae track that'll be in the second group. But in the first, I just found this. I didn't know about it. Have you heard of its sort of brand new concept? I've only just discovered it because the Maori element has just arrived. But there's a project called Born From Culture. It's a global visual short documentary series. There's a choreographer and a director, James Mitchell Fenwick, and that comes through Level 6. And they explore ancient traditions through contemporary lenses. They pair traditional folk and indigenous heritage with modern sort of hip-hop and different styles of different genres of music, as well as a cinematic framing. Wow. I just saw the Māori Aotearoa New Zealand one. It's visually stunning. So if you want to look at it, it's called Born From Culture. It's on YouTube at the moment. Māori Aotearoa New Zealand. And I've got the track. It's only a 1.5 minute track. It's like to start us off. And then that brand new Karu and Brandon Shiraz with Best Believe. And then you've inspired me, Steve. Like Ezra Collective, I'd sort of heard stuff, but you came in with this passionate, how would I describe
5: it? I think,
4: support.
5: Yeah, well, I think it was through Sampa the Great and the track Life Goes On.
4: Yes, and Ezra Collective will be here in Sydney showing up at
5: Carriage Works.
4: Carriage Works.
5: What's that, in October, is it?
4: It's coming up soon. Oh, and we'll be talking a lot more about that event.
5: You can look that one up. Yep. Sampa the Great.
4: Sampa the Great with Ezra Collective. I've the third track in this opening set is, it's called Beto's Horns, and it features Ezra Collective. It's by Fred Again. And so Fred Again is, you know, he's pretty much like tech house. He's huge, sort of massive with the kids at the techno raves and the house parties. I think they've evolved, like, I think Tomorrowland's coming soon. But this is a live performance. There's a 7-minute version. It's online. It's stunning. So you've got Fred again on decks. You've got like an 8-piece horn section, and you've got these young, I think they're Colombian. I'm not sure. I know that they rap in Spanish, and they come in with this abstract. It's and in the middle of the track, there's a breakdown. It's got so much oral texture. You go on a journey. And I'm a little bit in love with it. It's amazing. It's called Beto's Horns, the Ezra Collective remix. But first up, as I mentioned, Born From Culture and Aotearoa Māori. So look it up online. It's there to be found. Here it is.
5: Studis.

0: I am jumping all around the studio. That's live. It's stunning. It's called Beto's Horns by Ezra Collective. And it's the Ezra Collective remix. It's Fred again. So he's on the decks. Check it out. Go online. Check it out. Fred again. Beto's Horns. Ezra Collective remix. They're all in a room and Ezra Collective go off. And that you heard all the texture there, it breaks down. There's a couple of, I think they're Colombian rappers. One of them is Casriel and the Z is a 7 and Paco Amoroso. And they have this mad style. They come in over the top of each other. It's so...
1: Well, we might look them up and see what else is out there for those guys.
0: Yes, Casriel, you know, sometimes, Paco Amoroso.
1: Sometimes you hear people say banger and it's a little bit overused, but that is an absolute banger.
0: And it's also courageous because, like, a lot of particularly tech house, which I love, has, you know, very rigid a beat. Sometimes there'll be a breakdown, but that is entirely new tempos. Like when it picks up towards the end and then breaks down, and these gaps, like these empty spaces, and you've with booms, it's really inspiring. I'm inspired.
1: Yeah, that's a house party playlist track right there.
0: And they're coming to Sydney, which is incredible. But like that particular piece, the Fred again with Ezra Collective, was built across international sessions. They went to Athens, Madrid, Paris, and ended up with this live style fusion of electronic production and live jazz instrumentation. And if anyone can kick live jazz instrumentation, yeah, it's Ezra Collective.
1: We're at the top of the tree with that. Hey, John, I've got some national stories here.
0: Uh-huh.
1: So article in The Guardian this week, WA police facial recognition trial launches with real-time arrest and backlash over privacy. WA police are running a live facial recognition trial that scans entire crowds in real time, with one van capturing 130,000 faces in a week and triggering alerts that led to arrests, welfare checks, whatever that is, and interactions with registered offenders. The state privacy regulator was not consulted and warns the system creates collective privacy harms, stressing that even brief biometric processing counts as data collection and carries legal obligations. Experts say police claims that the technology is no more intrusive than CCTV are misleading, arguing that live facial recognition identifies, matches every face against police database, which standard cameras cannot do. Now, and then there's inaccuracy failure in it. That means more people will be picked up just by wrong people being flagged. And Cole Blanche is the Western Australia Police Commissioner, head of the WA Police and state's most senior law enforcement official.
0: Right.
1: The Guardian quotes him as saying, just get ready for this.
0: Okay.
1: This is actually a way we can increase the freedoms and privacy in our community. This is less of an intrusive capability than standard CCTV camera. Is there anything more Orwellian to say?
0: I was just
1: this
0: thinking, Big Brother.
1: Is increasing our freedoms.
0: War is peace. Black is white. This intrusion is freedom.
1: And so it immediately leads me to some of the One Nation slop news that we've been getting this week about Pauline Hanson calling for mass deportations.
0: They call it re-migration, don't
1: denies wanting to return to the wide Australian policy, et cetera, et cetera. But when we talk about, we're going to look at the tangent this on. You go to the United States and you look what's happening with ICE, and they're using facial recognition to identify people in the street. There was the protester that they ended up shooting, the citizen in Minneapolis, where they'd identified his face and realised he'd protested before, so they singled him out and they ended up killing him. So what are we talking about, the direction of this technology? And we've got a populist political party talking about mass deportations. It's pretty scary where this is all going.
0: Well, I talk about techno-feudalism. This is techno-fascism, and it's really worrying. And we also mentioned algorithmic bias and failure rates. What isn't made explicit, certainly not by Cole Blanche. How's that for a name? He sounds like a character in a comedy.
1: Yeah.
0: But Cole's mention of freedom, such a joke. Algorithmic bias, apparently, these cameras cannot distinguish easily on brown and black faces. It happened as well in cinema. People aren't aware that black faces need different types of lighting, but not the same for white faces. So when you've got, like, back in the day, like, you'd pick up a white face and you just wouldn't get the features of a black face. Similarly, these cameras have got much higher fail rates on brown and black faces.
1: And it's as if incarceration rates aren't already, like, off the chart in this country.
0: Yeah, so the threat to First Nations people.
1: It actually reminds me of just this thought bubble that came. I was reading the story of No Fixed Address back in the 80s, I think, in South Australia.
0: Yes.
1: No Fixed Address.
0: I remember when you
1: And what was happening
0: that.
1: Was the coppers were turning up to all the gigs because they knew all the community
0: would show up.
1: Were coming in to watch the music.
0: Which is such a nice strategy.
1: Yeah.
0: Like, and which is why Bad Bunny didn't want South Americans to show, Puerto Ricans to show up at his shows, because ICE would be there.
1: Well, they don't need to turn up the No Fixed Address gig anymore because they've got facial recognition technology.
0: That's really worrying.
1: Can I just throw in one more comment, like, just on that line of just the garbage coming from One Nation's representatives this week? Barnaby Joyce was talking about, for the mass arrests, how it had happened, and he just casually goes, oh, well, you know, when they turn up to medical appointments, arrest them there.
0: Wow.
1: And, like, fundamentally, like,
0: if you want disease to spread, make them afraid to go to medical appointments.
1: And certainly we're not suggesting anyone in that cohort would be any more likely to have disease or whatever, but just the basic principle that you do not
0: it should be a safe zone. Medical zones need to be a safe zone.
1: You're enforcing police activity on medical professionals.
0: And you're sending medical cases underground. It's
1: insane. That's right. You want anyone who needs to see a doctor needs to see a doctor.
0: Yes. We talked about One Nation. I stumbled across Cosimaris's article about my generation, our generation. We're Gen X. And I don't know. I get a little self-satisfied about my generation every now and then. I think, you know, we're doing it tough. We're the ignored generation. We're not ignored by Coz. Coz says that One Nation's vote, and this is a line, climbs in a straight line as you move away from the city centre. 23%, and I think, we're in the 77. 23% in the inner metropolitan areas vote of Gen X vote for One Nation. It becomes 30% in the outer suburbs. 36% in provincial centres like Ballarat or Bendigo or Newcastle, wherever. And then it becomes 40% in rural Australia. So that's One Nation's, like, general percentages
1: Now. We're Gen X, aren't we?
0: Yeah, we are.
1: So when I think that is, like, we went to high school in the 80s. And so what that's just the back of the White Australia policy. So part of our generation was just
0: getting
1: connected.
0: Past it. Yeah, we're
1: to
0: connected still.
1: This, what they call this old Australia that never existed anyway, that they're losing.
0: Well, both you and I were lucky enough to go to uni, and apparently the education gradient makes it steeper. Amongst university graduates, only 17% of Gen X vote for One Nation. Amongst TAFE or trade qualifications, 39%. Amongst Gen X who did not finish year 12, 51%. Vote for One Nation. That's a majority. And it's not a scattering of protest votes. It's class and geography. So I thought, what? So if you get further out away from the cities, Gen X votes for One Nation. You get further away from education, Gen X votes for One Nation. And the reality is, I'm sort of going through this. You're sort of going through this. We're the sandwich generation. We've often got teenagers or adult children. I'm taking care of young ones from my family in different ways. Housing is unattainable. We've got aging parents who are need the healthcare system, but there's extra costs involved. I'm looking after dad. You go and look after your mum. Like, many Gen X are still carrying mortgages, and our parents had already gotten rid of them by our age. So the superannuation had a whole bunch of interruptions for our generation, and the global financial crisis hit, so we won't be able to fund the retirements that we were promised. So at the exact point in life where we are sort of least equipped to deal with a lot of stuff because we're getting older now, we have to carry the most. And it really worries me that we are the ones responsible for supporting One Nation.
1: Yeah, it's really hard to understand when you read about the millennials, and is it Gen Y after that or Gen Z, whatever it is?
0: Yeah, millennials, Gen Z.
1: Well, they're the ones that are getting smashed by the economic system in terms of
0: but
1: housing.
0: But then you get the gender split with
1: rent.
0: Them. You get right-wing boys and left-wing girls. Yeah. Yeah, there's worrying trends in all demographics, but I feel like I need to take responsibility for my generation. This is what's happening. Well, and I get it. Yeah, I get it.
1: Well, I think we need to be nuanced in terms of how we segment and view the One Nation support. Like, there'd be the ones absolutely in there that are just being smashed by the economic system.
0: Yeah, and it's protest.
1: And there's a lot of misinformation out there. There's a lot of bots coming out of, like, through Facebook and a lot of misinformation.
0: And you can't trust video footage
1: now. People are good and trusting. There is another cohort of the segmentation of One Nation. They're just racists. You know, there seems to be ones, they just can't deal with complexity and diversity. They just want every sameness. They want the monoculture.
0: Which is the monoculture.
1: Because that's what, because, I don't know, there was some article and study came out of the UK about the amount of grey matter you have in your brain or something that determines if you're a conservative or progressive.
0: Okay, that's sort of a thought.
1: We talked about this on the show back a bit.
0: And then you get to, like, I don't know, CTE, like getting our heads smashed around a bit. We're at an age where, you know, all the damage is starting to hit.
1: Yeah. So just to be clear,
0: You played rugby, didn't you?
1: Holy cow. No, I'm just talking about there is a cohort of One Nation supporters that they just don't seem very nice. But I think in large, there'd be a lot of really good people.
0: Sure.
1: That they're just lashing out because they're struggling with the system.
0: I know them. I know them in my family. And it's a protest vote. So there is nuance in the demographics of support for One Nation. We are Tangata Whenua. For anyone that's curious, Tangata Whenua is te reo Māori. Tangata people, whenua of the land. It's a Māori way of saying First Nation. And Karela is a Māori crew. They do reggae. They do some mad they've done some wonderful stuff. Brand new track out this week, sort of in the reggae, righteous, like uplifting, thoughtful, lyrical direction. It's called Not I. It's mad. Following that Rebel Mariak sound and Disobey Rhythm Medley. Then a brand new track from Radia. Once You're Around, it's the Dale edit. So we're into a reggae zone. It's beautiful. First up, brand new from Aotearoa Karela. No.

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present multiple identities, like it's a thing that they do. And every now and then I get caught out. I love Snow Allegra, but I didn't realize that this track, which I fell in love with first listen, I was like, oh my God, who is this? It's Snow Allegra. And she's performing as Radia, the day I let it. I want you around. Snow Allegra is just glorious. So just AKA Radia, R-A-D-Y-A, I want you around. Before that, that was sort of a bit of a taster of Rebel Mariach sound system. Disobey Rhythm Medley. Up the top, brand new from Corella and Not I, and bringing to us all that righteous consciousness that Aotearoa is known for. Like, you know, you think Fat Freddy's drop, you think so much Aotearoa reggae. It's all about sort of raising consciousness. And I hope that we can, in a world, in an international environment that is pretty fraught at the moment. So thinking of international stories, Andy Burnham is in the old UK, in Britain. There's all the different versions, the United Kingdom, there is Britain, there is England, there is Wales, there is Scotland. But I didn't realize that Andy Burnham was the mayor of Birmingham during Ariana Grande's concert attack. So that's sort of the first time he came to my attention. But I was listening to Global Roaming with Geraldine Dugan, Hamish McDonald. They were speaking to Ben Wellings of Monash University. He wrote a book called English Nationalism and British Disintegration. And a lot of people obviously compare Britain churning through various PMs to Australia. But Hamish was saying that it's much more easily or naturally or compared to Italy. And that's very much the case in coverage in Britain. They call it Brittily. And how Italy ended up with Meloni, like right wing. So in what ways is Andy Burnham like Meloni? Then, you know, add to it Brexit, Farage, Starmer. So the question that they asked is Britain ungovernable? And is it hopeless? It seems to me that people that I know that go there find a lot of hope, a lot of love, a lot of, you know, culture that they're looking for, I suppose. My cousin's on her way back there later this year. But there's just this, I don't know, in terms of the media cycle, there just seems to be chaos that coming out of post-Brexit Britain. But apparently Andy Burnham in his first announcements talked about how he wants to

0: and Ruff's leaving, which I think is a really admirable first announcement, you know, and like homelessness.
1: Oh, but we've talked about it.
0: Yeah.
1: Multiple times.
0: They
1: on
0: talk
1: the show.
0: About it constantly.
1: Well, no, the way the we've talked about in detail, the way the economic system is structured, and the Reserve Bank refer to this whenever they talk about interest rates, is the level of unemployment. Economy cannot function without a level of unemployment.
0: So it needs that.
1: And with that
0: sad
1: level of unemployment, the safety net's not there. You cannot end homelessness with the way this economic system is structured.
0: Well, that's really interesting because Ben Wellings, who of Monash University, talked about Britain. So obviously, I'm Maori. This is Kiwi Radio. There's these post-colonial experiences. We all sort of dealt with empire. And there was sort of analysis that Britain became like financial services post-empire. London became like this base of financial services to the world. And they lost manufacturing. The North was sort of left beleaguered. And that's the end of neoliberalism, what you're talking about. So, like, they've guarded themselves. Burnham's arrived back. His first announcements has been renationalizing. So going back to renationalizing the railways, renationalizing steel, renationalizing their water system. People are seeing effluent in their waterways and then getting sick. Free markets have not worked. Neoliberalism has failed.
1: Yeah, good luck winding it back.
0: Yeah, right. So they had Brexit, and then there was COVID, and that scrambled their economy, and that like then those restrictions, once they ended, there was a spike in immigration, and that spooked right-wing responses. So people are wondering, can Burnham save the day?
1: And it takes back to the themes we've spoken about before on the show on neoliberalism, is that this economic system requires growth, whether it's sales growth within business models or economic
0: growth,
1: perpetual growth model.
0: Or immigration growth.
1: And so that drive for growth is what drives the neoliberal project, because nationalised entities like railway systems or banks is competition to the economic model. So by privatising it, you expand the economic opportunity for the capitalist, you know, organisation.
0: But it's failed there.
1: Doesn't matter. That doesn't matter if it's failed. You're not going to just because it's failed doesn't mean that. And what's the measure of fail?
0: For growth, well, homeless people.
1: Sure, but that's not the capitalist measure of success and fail.
0: Yeah, I'm not the markets like analyst.
1: No, it's about perpetual growth.
0: Yeah.
1: The reason is because company directors have a fiduciary duty to generate profits for the shareholders, and profits are a product of growth. And that's what drives privatization, is so that the capitalists can access more of the market. We've spoken about it here before, is they say capitalism loves competition. Capitalism hates competition. It's in a permanent,
0: it wants to control the markets.
1: It's in a permanent process of wiping out competition. It's total ideological propaganda to say capitalism loves competition.
0: Well, there's been comparisons of Andy Burnham to Blair, and people have said, like, he tucks his shirt into his jeans, his sleeves get rolled up, he wears trainers. I watched him on a video the other night in front of a crowd singing The Smiths' There Is a Light That Never Goes Out. And I just thought, because if you've got to communicate, the criticism of Starmer is that he had no vibe, he was not a communicator, and however you felt about various right-wing figures, if they're good communicators, they can get it across.
1: Well,
0: so hopefully he can change the tide.
1: Well, let's just watch this space.
0: Yeah, I don't think he will, but, you know, good luck. I have mentioned before that Mehdi Blackwind, who's Moroccan, his real name is El Mahdi Layoubi. You inspired me with this. You played Dunana last week, and I've just been diving back into Arabic hip-hop. And it's huge news. Mehdi Blackwind has been arrested. He's even though he's Moroccan, he's based in Marseille in France, but he was arrested in Casablanca. He's been put in pre-trial detention at Oukacha prison, apparently for offending a constitutional institution. He was charged under their penal code at an airport, barred from returning to France. Human rights groups are supporting him. He faces up to 2 years in prison. It's really thoughtful. This track is about his pride in his sort of hometown local identity. It's about raw street realism. So let's get back into some Arabic hip-hop. Here's Matey Blackwind and with M19, Salah, featuring Dose. Then a brand new track from Rhapsody called God Got a Afro, which I love. And wrapping it up with Neo Archives. First up, Matey Blackwind, Free Matey. M19 Salah featuring Dose.
1: God Got an Afro.
0: God Got an Afro.

Hey mob, it is Lockie Skinner here, proud Goombangi man and founder of One Mob Radio. 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
2: Welcoming you back to the second hour of Tangata Whenua. Got some tracks here. Now tell me, I've been thinking, we haven't shouted out to Lamrock Avenue for a long time and the Lamrock Avenue family, but I've got a track here from, do you remember Jazzmatazz?
3: Oh, Jane? Totally. Guru.
2: Guru Jazzmatazz. I just was imagining.
3: That echoed through Lamrock endlessly.
2: I wasn't there. But I just, when I was
3: playing.
2: Well,
3: you were a bit.
2: Well, but for Jazzmatazz.
3: Yeah, yeah, yeah.
2: So I was playing a bit of jazz. I was just looking back at Jazzmatazz this week, and I thought, geez, surely that was Lamrocked at some stage.
3: Guru did an ID for Koori Radio.
2: Right. And so shouting out to the Lamrock family.
3: Yeah.
2: That some pretty cool things went down there. Yeah, anyway, first track we've got is Lounging, 1993, jazz fusion by American rapper Guru, as we said, featuring trumpeter Donald Byrd.
3: Yeah, so like it was about the collabs, that whole album, like some stunning collabs, and this is one of them.
2: Yeah, right, released on the milestone album Jazzmatazz. So super cool.
3: Yes.
2: Like, super cool. The next two tracks I've actually played before, so I don't need to talk about them too much, but I just paired them up with Jazzmatazz at the time because we love the 90s. The second one was so much cool stuff came out of there.
3: Yeah, that's true.
2: 8-Point Agenda by the Herbalizer featuring rap duo Latterix, and that was released in October 1999 through the label.
3: Oh, it was 1999.
2: Ninja Tunes.
3: Yeah, we got friends on that label.
2: And we've played before, and we played this one for Grace Tame, if I remember rightly. Satisfied is a critically acclaimed underground hip-hop track by American MC and producer Jay Live, released on April the 2nd, 2002, from the album All of the Above. So here we have Loungin', Guru.
3: And featuring Donald Byrd. Just a little word of warning. There are a few blue words in Jay Live, and we do have... codes of practice, so just like a heads up, but it's totally necessary because this is mad wired up. As you mentioned, first up, Guru featuring Donald Byrd, Loungin'.
2: And it's punching it out.

experience. 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

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You know, he's just scratching over the DAC. And basically what we do is press up instrumental tracks to everything we do. Because when rap started with what they did was, which was so ingenious, was to create a whole form of urban style music from just two turntables and two records and a microphone.

0: Up the top, Guru Lounging featuring Donald Byrd. In the midst, 8-Point Agenda featuring Latyrix. I always wonder how to pronounce that, the herbalizer. And Satisfied, Jay Lowe. Endlessly relevant, Stephen.
1: The poor get work, the rich get richer, the world gets worse, you get the picture. Whoever told you it was all good lied, throw your fist up if you're not satisfied.
0: And that was like the end of the century, of the millennia, and it might as well be written today.
1: And you know who it reminds me of, John? It reminds me of the thousands of young Indian stage protests in New Delhi led by the Cockroach Janta Party.
0: Demanding, I love it.
1: Demanding educational reforms and the resignation of the education minister. Police used tear gas, batons, sound cannons to break up the crowd, injuring dozens and sparking nationwide protest in defiance. The movement was sparked after a senior Indian judge referred to unemployed youth as cockroaches.
0: Yeah, right.
1: So sending out J-Live Satisfied to all those
0: love
1: Indians.
0: Love to the cockroaches.
1: They're fighting the power. And those earlier lyrics of Satisfied was talking about the two-party system, the president rigging elections.
0: Another 4 years
1: for the president.
0: And we're right in the midst of it. As I mentioned, endlessly relevant. Wow. It's we're sort of zooming along. We're like in this show where I've just discovered there's a couple of comedians. They're Aussie comedians. I've forgotten their names. That one girl's pretty big and the other guy, they're both real Aussie and they're hilarious. And they started, they got into this track and I just thought, that is a mad track. It sort of inspired me to do a little research. And what I'm about to play, it's Sydney Charles. It's called This Jam Is Fresh. Harks back to early house music. And it's gone viral. It was on SoundCloud. A lot of DJs started playing it at their live sets. And now DJ Rossi particularly started heavily rotating it at Boiler Room London appearances. It's gone everywhere now. And it just reminded me how much I love energetic house as it evolves. And so there's a couple of tracks here. Sydney Charles and then Huey, Actin' Tough. And then a really interesting new track from an artist called Anna Margot and Diamond. But like, let's hang out with the kids. This is going wild in the clubs at the moment. Sydney Charles, the track is called Bracket Unreleased. This Jam Is Fresh.
2: What are you gonna do right here? Go back. Way back into time.

0: to all the kids that'll be going off in Tomorrowland. It was last weekend and this weekend in Belgium. Tech House runs the world now. The kids are going off to tracks like this. Huey, Acting Tough. And before that, Sydney Charles. This jam is fresh, unreleased. Hard techno, tech house, it's all happening. And really interestingly, I think that Tomorrowland's sort of headliners, Calvin Harris, David Guetta, and Martin Garrix, who's done the remix of Madonna's new track, Bizarre, which I live for.
1: Merhaba, ben Mert Balkanlı. Ultimo Gadigal Country'den herkese selam. 25 yılını dolduran Courier Radio'ya sevgilerimi ve saygılarımı yolluyorum. Burası harika insanlarla dolu. Herkes

0: Hi, this is Josh DiMatteo coming from North Rocks or Darug country, wishing Kuru Radio a very, very happy 25th birthday.
1: Hi, this is Mert from Altima, Gadigal country,

0: started off that little section with some tech house, sending some love to Tomorrowland and all the kids in Belgium who'll be going off. Calvin Harris, David Guetta, Martin Garrix. It's just like massive. And it's a bit hard techno. I'm sort of loving that this jam is fresh, has gone viral with the kids. And then Huey, Acton Tough Dub, that, keeping it in the zone, chilling it out a bit. And Margot, brand new track, Diamond, sort of loving it. Sort of progressive soul with a bit of a electronic edge. And all of the genres bleed into one another nowadays. We live in an era of cross-pollination, multi-genreism. And I am inspired, I am uplifted by multi-genreism, and I am a product of multiculturalism. So I'll just leave that there. And I suppose that now that we're in the realm of cultural interaction / conflict.
1: Oppression.
0: The Divine Playhouse was a very short-lived LGBTQIA plus arts pop-up space. And it was set up in a deconsecrated Sydney church that happened a long time ago. It's been forced to close after Christian protesters sort of brought on a landlord eviction notice, and they cited offensive trade. Organisers have faced sudden lease termination, and there will be ongoing legal pushback. I believe there should be. There will be community fundraisers. We'll be giving you a lot more information about the way that our audience can protest and get involved. I'll be getting involved. There's deep friction over artistic freedom, cultural spaces, religious sensitivities in modern Australia, and this is a flashpoint. It was so unexpected.
1: No sense of irony. Like, Christianity's been trashing the queer community since Adam was a boy.
0: Yes,
1: absolutely. And suddenly they're turning around, they're offended. Look, it's wrong to even call it a church. It's a building.
0: It was deconsecrated.
1: So it's not a church anymore. It's just a building that was a church. Certainly, it's got imagery that you associate with Christianity.
0: Yeah, it's got the shape of the building. But like, there were and there were representatives from the government that were at the opening night. There have been satirical religious imagery, and they were saying, "How dare we be mocked as a religious group?" The way that I look at it is, a lot of these artists, like Madonna, like many artists, are post-Catholics. Like, they are people who have been shaped and in many ways oppressed by these institutions, and they use art to heal trauma. It's a beautiful way to deal with what they've been through.
1: Yeah.
0: And a lot of people want to go. I want to go because I'm inspired by their art. And for them to be shut down is,
1: I suppose,
0: wrong.
1: They can't close down Madonna's Like a Prayer.
0: They tried.
1: But they can close down local art and culture. John, did you see I sent you on the socials, Nerilda Jacobs?
0: I did see that.
1: She released on Insta.
0: I love Nerilda.
1: She was scathing.
0: Yeah, and she actually highlighted.
1: Disappointed. She was tearing
0: it. Well, it's an attack on our community.
1: She was tearing it to pieces, Nerilda Jacobs.
0: And, you know, we are called abomination by this hierarchy. And for them to say, how dare you mock us, our lives are mocked. Our lives are undermined in such profound ways. There's a brand new horror movie. It's just come out this year. It's called Leviticus. It's been directed by Adrian Chiarella, Aussie. It stars Joe Bird and Stacey Clawson. They are two teenage boys in a conservative religious town who are being stalked by a shape-shifting entity, and it takes the form of the person they most desire, and that is, in this case, each other. They're two young teenage boys. They're falling in love. They're high school classmates, Naeem and Ryan, and they start this sort of tentative romance in a strict Bible Belt Australian community. Their parents undergo this religious ceremony, which looks like an exorcism / conversion ritual, and by doing so, they unleash this violent supernatural entity. And I was listening to the director, Adrian Chiarella, talking about this film. And he talked about every great horror has got a monster. And he was thinking deeply about the experience of young people when they encounter like religious hierarchy. And he wanted the monster to be the homophobic hate. In this instance, the monster takes the form of who you most desire, but in this instance, it's these two teenage boys in love with one another, so they're never sure if it's actually their partner or the monster. So in so many ways, director Adrian Chiarella is framing the monstrosity, the terror, the horror in this film as homophobia. It's significant to the Australian film industry. It's Australian horror is massive. Like, there was a premiere at Sundance, and there's been a subsequent theatrical rollout all over the world. There's I think the executive producer is Mia Wasikowska, who's incredible. So that's her first executive it's the first direction by Adrian Chiarella. He's really eloquent in his description. These are really important conversations about the regression of LGBTQIA plus acceptance. We know how much trans communities are copying it right now, and the harms of religious trauma and these modern public microaggressions. I'll just call what's happened at Divine Playhouse macroaggression. It's just overt aggression. I hope that this film sort of empowers local queer representations and subverts sort of different ideas of what a monster is. The idea behind Leviticus is that the monstrosity is homophobia. It's bigotry. That's the monster in modern society. Really interesting concept. One thing I did think about, though, I'm really interested in, I think you and I had a chat about it earlier, about how in the West, there's, in terms of the monster and evil, there's this clear binary, and it's angels and God, and the devils and demon, and evil and demons. And the monster is usually evil. And it's certainly the case in Leviticus. I've just started watching a really interesting Netflix show. It's called The East Palace. And it made me think about how the East has a different approach to so-called demons. In the East, like the ring, the darkness is karma. If a terrible act is performed upon someone, particularly if they're innocent, their ghost will haunt you. And the horror comes from what you did and their desire for vengeance. And it's a subtle but a really important distinction. Monstrosity in the East is the bad thing you did, your karma. And in the West, it's original sin. It's like intrinsic evil. You can't escape the devil because it's in you or something. I prefer the Eastern conceptions of the demonic, but I'm really interested.
1: No, baptism makes it all go away.
0: Oh, does it really? Yeah. I've never been baptized. Yeah. I've never been christened.
1: Why
0: I've
1: you've
0: never
1: still
0: been baptized.
1: Got the original sin.
0: Oh, am I? Yeah. I'm stained by original sin.
1: I was baptized.
0: My dad wouldn't allow any
1: no
0: religion
1: more
0: in the house.
1: No original sin for me.
0: Oh, so you've been baptized.
1: Reminds me what you're talking about is this whole binary, Western Judean Christian civilization that they're so precious about. It's so binary, isn't it? And we spoke about
0: male, female, good, evil, and that was that consecrated, deconsecrated.
1: That's that concept, that man, woman. That's that concept of dualism that we spoke about, once. That it's one
0: or
1: the
0: other.
1: No nuance, nothing in between. But it's this culture imposing it on complex and diverse systems that just aren't that.
0: Yeah, I ain't that. Te Kura Huia ain't that. I've played Te Kura Huia many times. She did a set at Boiler Room in Aotearoa. She's been described as the Maori Barker. She's hardcore. She is weighing in on our little good and evil debate with a brand new track called Miss Divine. It features Jordan with a Y. I love it, following that Flower Child and Eucalyptus. But got a lot of love for Te Kura Huia. She's sort of chilling out a bit here. I love this. Check it out. It's from Aotearoa, Te Kura Huia with Jordan with a Y, Miss Divine.

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0: I love this track. Destin Conrad came out like in January this year and produced by like Louis Lastic, Ryan James Carr. Love Louis Lastic. But I didn't realize, like, I thought it was sort of like taking comfort in the idea that, you know, don't get lost in the darkness, nothing is real. But actually, he wrote it about a partner who ended up being a mirage. That's a lot more difficult than what I imagined. Features multi-instrumentalist Terrace Martin. It's from the album Whimsy. So much love for Destin Conrad and Nothing Is Real. Before that, Flower Child. Flower Child's out of Brooklyn, I think. He's multi-bass, multi-instrumentalist and songwriter. And got a lot of love for that. Sort of chilling out after a show of lots of stuff. And interestingly, Te Kurehuja, who was up the top. Te Kurehuja gets so hardcore. And wow, has she chilled out with that track. That track is called Miss Divine with Jordan with a Y. And Miss Divine is a celebration of wahine in all their forms. That's love for women in Māori. And that, I think the crew is the bad mana wahine. So it's a bit sort of female power, but in a really lush way. So it's nice to chill out after some pretty intense tracks today.
1: Yeah, and during the week, we were having a look at a little bit of the social media from We Used to Be Journos, John.
0: Love them. I mentioned that I went to the Archibald and saw the Archibald. And one of the pieces was almost like a classic saint image, except it was Jan Fran.
1: Yeah. So just to be clear, we're talking about We Used to Be Journos, which is Jan Fran and Antoinette Latouf.
0: Yes.
1: And they had an interesting little story this week, didn't they?
0: Well, you sent it to me and it sort of cracked me up.
1: Well, I don't actually think we could model ourselves on those guys.
0: I think Koori Radio should. They received an email and in it, someone, on behalf of Gina Reinhart and Gina Reinhart's mining company, had sent them an email saying they watched We Used to Be Journos. And in it, Antoinette Latouf, I think it was in reference to Gina Reinhart's thought bubble or brain fart, where she started talking about inviting, I think it was.
1: So I've got Australian mining billionaire Gina Reinhart proposed offering free land near Townsville to the Israelis, granting islands to Elon Musk and boosting local manufacturing, etc., etc. She encouraged the Israelis to build advanced drones and improve upon Israeli-style drones and manufacture them locally here in Australia.
0: So build drones and military technology
1: and give islands
0: on empty islands in Australia.
1: Now you wonder what.
0: I watched her say it. She was laughing and giggling.
1: You wonder what kind of mentality you could just give islands away to big capitalists.
0: Well, Antoinette Latouf described that moment as, quote, the most heinous, horrible, evil idea. And apparently she received an email from, not directly from Gina, but on behalf of Gina Reinhart's mining company, and it was a warning. It wasn't an official legal document, but it was a warning, and it was meant to pour cold water over them. And they both said, listen, you know, she's the richest woman in Australia. If she chooses to sue them, she could tie them up in court for years, but they thought they would respond.
1: Well, Antoinette and Jan Fran, they were pretty chuffed that they were being watched by Gina Reinhart or her close friends. But we do hear a few whispers.
0: Well,
1: that
0: I cannot confirm.
1: It seems like they've got a lot of time to be watching a lot of stuff.
0: And to be listening to multiple radio stations. I cannot confirm or deny whether or not a similar email has been sent to Koori Radio.
1: Yeah, well, it is interesting. We did, when we saw Jan Fran and Antoinette doing that, it reminded us of something that happened
0: to us here at Koori Radio.
1: Oh, really?
0: Yes, that there have been descriptions of various politicians that minions who listen to Koori Radio maybe listen.
1: If there's any chance that Gina's listening to us, this is my suggestion. tell her the bit about Pauline Hanson wearing an Israeli flag into Parliament just didn't really land well.
0: Well,
1: who wears foreign flags into the Parliament gets away with it? It doesn't seem very patriotic.
0: I'm just going to leave that there.
1: Jeez, it's been a packed show, bro.
0: It has been. There's been a lot going on, and sending so much love out to all of the events that have been happening and will be coming up. We'll be talking a lot more about what will be happening at Carriage Works. And I'm inspired by Ezra Collective. They are just killing it with so, like, and I think it's time to return to South America. I think we should, like, orally, like transport ourselves back.
1: I'd be totally down for that.
0: But I'm also really pleased that you dragged me to that the 90s, early noughties, turn of the millennium, and the flow of hip-hop consciousness, which was very much a part of Lam Rock. So that was love to Jim. Okay.
1: Well, next week we will we'll play some Latin bangers.
0: Nice.
1: That's the show, bro.
0: Here's a new remix of Kendrick Lamar. It's the Louis Wave edit with SZA. And Luther Vandross, who, you know, he's still a saint in my universe. I may be unconsecrated. I was never baptized, so I'm going to hell, apparently. But if I have a saint, it's Luther. Luther Vandross is a god in my universe. And I don't want to, you know, he was a flawed human. We're all flawed. There is no perfection, which I think is a problem with these saints. Like, they're, you know, they're just humans. They made mistakes. Then brand new Victoria Monet. And we'll end it with Odyssey. Coming up soon, Pulse of Palestine. So sending love out to the world. Kakite from me.
1: Hasta la próxima.

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9: Yama, this is Rudy Bremer. I'm a Gamilaroi woman and the host of Away, made right here on Gadigal Country. I want to send a big happy 25th birthday to Koori Radio, one of the deadliest radio stations around. Happy birthday, you mob.

Salamat everyone. You are listening to Pulse of Palestine on Radio Skid Row. Pulse of Palestine will be coming to you every Friday at 10 a.m. This show is about the ongoing struggle for liberation in Palestine and is produced on the unceded lands of the Gadigal people. I'd like to acknowledge the traditional custodians of this land and pay my respects to their elders, past, present, and emerging. Like Palestine, Australia is a ground zero of a genocide that has been occurring for over 200 years and continues to this day. From the river to the sea, this always was and always will be Aboriginal land. My name is Ahmed. I am a Palestinian living on this stolen land, and I'll be your host. This podcast aims to provide the Palestinian story, the Palestinian narrative. It's necessary because we live in a heavily indoctrinated society where being able to speak, tell our stories, and narrate is the ultimate form of resistance. Because as Palestinians, our existence is resistance. Each week, we'll be bringing you Palestinian news, music, and cutting-edge interviews so you can keep your finger on the pulse of Palestine. Thanks for tuning in. Free Palestine and long live their resistance.

0: This episode of Pulse of Palestine, we are bringing you a conversation I've had with Professor Sari Maqdisi a while ago. Professor Sari Maqdisi is a Palestinian-American professor of English and Comparative Literature at the University of California, Los Angeles, and the author of many books, including Making England Western, Occidentalism, Race, and Imperial Culture, Palestine Inside Out, An Everyday Occupation, Romantic Imperialism, and his latest book, Tolerance is a Wasteland, Palestine and the Culture of Denial. He is also happened to be the nephew of the late Palestinian scholar and intellectual Edward Said. Professor Sari is also a co-host of Maqdisi Street podcast alongside his brothers Professor Karim and Professor Osama. Make sure you follow their podcast and listen in to their brilliant interviews. I hope you'll find the conversation with Professor Sari useful and productive. Enjoy. Professor Sari, the Palestinian struggle for justice and liberation has been going on for more than 76 years, and the past 10 months have been nothing short to a horrifying nightmare for Gaza and the people of Gaza. And I always say Gaza, so when you look at the population of Gaza, more than 80% of the population of Gaza are refugees from cities and towns that they were ethnically cleansed from in the Nakba, 1948. And to me, Gaza is actually a microcosm of Palestine. When in academia, when you do a sample that represents the entire group, so it's so representative sample of Palestine. And then when someone approached me saying, "Oh, you're from Gaza," and then starting praising me and so on and so forth, I think Gaza itself is a representation of Palestine. When Gaza fights for freedom, justice, it's actually Palestine that is fighting for justice and freedom. So to Palestinians, that struggle unfortunately has been marred and polluted with many flawed terminology and words that, you know, continue to dilute Palestinian journey and the Palestinian suffering and the Palestinian struggle. And so we're lucky that Professor Sari is here with us to kind of help us purify that language. How do we actually speak about Palestine using the right terminology and, you know, decolonize our language and weed out all these, those, you know, intentionally or unintentionally imposed words on our in our language when we speak about the Palestinian struggle for justice and liberation? I want to start by asking you a question, and that's a very common question. Given the current circumstances of what our people are going through, how are you? How are you feeling? How are you coping with what's happening?
1: Thank you for that question, Ahmed. I don't really know how to answer. That's not the question I was expecting, to be honest. I mean, I don't know. I can speak for myself, but I suspect that my own experience reflects what most Palestinians and fellow Arabs and people of goodwill around the world are also experiencing at this point, which is to say, no, maybe it's different for Palestinians and for Arabs because we follow the news in Arabic, which gives us access to a whole different world than what people who don't have access to Arabic, you know, what the world that they have access to is. It's a different universe, really. So my day begins like, I suppose, yours and many other people's days, which is, you know, it begins with what's happening in Gaza, what's the latest nightmare, and my day ends with what happened today, you know, like where are we now, you know, 12 or 10 or whatever hours later, you know, what's going on now. And to wake up, and I've tried to tabulate this in different kinds of ways, but, I mean, as you know better than I do, since you're from there, you wake up with the news, let's say on Jazeera, and you wake up and it's just this litany, you know. For example, an Israeli air raid in Gaza killed 40 people this morning. Like, when you wake up, you're waking up to this news, right? 40 people killed in this one place, 6 people shot here, a guy run over by a tank here. Then it's not just Gaza, right? Because then there's the West Bank, right? Then a house demolished in the West Bank, Israeli settlers going nuts and they tear through some olive grove somewhere. They attack, you know, a Palestinian farmer in the outside of Khalil in the south of the West Bank. They're doing this. The Israelis are demolishing a house in the north of the West Bank. they're attacking the Jenin refugee, you know, they're killing people here. Then, of course, not just Palestine, then, you know, air raids or drone attacks in Lebanon, and then maybe an air raid in Damascus. And it's like, my main thought is, how can one tiny little country, how is one tiny little country capable of such malevolence on a scale like it altogether, it's kind of, I think, I mean, I've studied colonialism and racism and so forth in the 18th and 19th centuries. Primarily, I cannot think of an example of a country so small that has done so much harm to so many people over such a huge geographical area for so long. It's unprecedented in human history as far as I know. So, I mean, there is a little country moored off the northwest coast of Europe, a country called England that also did, but at least in England there were millions and millions and millions of them. You know, say what you want about them, but and they also contributed a great deal to the world in various kinds of ways too. Whereas this other country, I mean, literally, to be more serious, and you wake up, and as I said, air raids here, bombings there, home demolitions here, attacks there, shooting children here, tearing down olive groves there, every single day. Every single day. And yes, of course, Gaza is, it's worse than it's ever been anywhere for any group of Palestinians for this extended period. But even if Gaza weren't happening, just look at the West Bank, look at East Jerusalem, look at other parts of Palestine, look at inside, you know, pre-67 Palestine, you know. It's everywhere. It's absolutely everywhere. So that's my daily experience. I'm sure it's yours is probably worse than mine, since you have family there. And, you know, I think that's what everybody's going through right now, is this sense of, it's overwhelming. You know, it's overwhelming. And then here I assume we're gathered together with friends and supporters, so maybe this particular group doesn't need to be reminded of this, but if you're working, as many, I have called academic colleagues here too, if you're working in a normal environment, and, you know, you're interacting on a daily basis with people for whom this is not their number one preoccupation, you just feel weird. Like, you know, you're experiencing this thing and you're in a world where everybody else has their normal lives and they're, you know, yes, they may be aware, they may even be, you know, vaguely sympathetic, but nevertheless, it's like they're living their lives and you're stuck in this alternate reality in a way, and it's, yeah, it messes with your head, I guess, right?
0: Yeah, it helps that you kind of shift your focus away from what's happening, but I don't think it does, because, you know, you go back home, you open Al Jazeera, and then it all, you know, it's back again, so you can't really disconnect at all.
2: Yeah, and that's worth adding, for those of you who don't have access to Arabic, and Jazeera Arabic in particular.
1: Jazeera, I mean, you can get it through other social media channels, but Jazeera Arabic in particular gives you something. It's much less mediated than Jazeera English, even, let alone any of the Western, you know, news media, because it's like you're there. You know, something happens and they have somebody there, which is why so many of their journalists have been killed, of course, through this past 10 or 11 months. But you have a kind of access. It's obviously, it is mediated because it's not, you know, we're not there, and it, you know, there is a remoteness to it, but it's as close as you can get to being there, given the realities of actual distances and so forth. But there's a kind of immediacy to it, a relative immediacy to it, that has no equivalent in, let's say, English language media or in media in any other languages either, you know, because they're also talking to people in Arabic there on the spot. Their cameras are everywhere in Gaza, but also in the West Bank, obviously in Lebanon too. There's a sense of urgency that comes across when you have access to Arabic language media. So for those of you who don't know Arabic, who've been witnessing this nightmare for the past 10 or 11 months, I can assure you that if whatever you think is happening, if you had access to Arabic language media, you would realize it's 1,000 times worse than whatever it is that you're seeing, which is, I'm sure, you know, bad enough as it is.
0: And even what Al Jazeera is actually showing, it's on the ground, the reality is even 10 or 100 times worse with the people. I wanted to ask you something, actually. So there's always this attempt to confine the Palestinian solidarity through the humanitarian lens. You know, there's a humanitarian crisis unfolding in Gaza. There's a genocide, you know. Palestinians are predominantly viewed as victims. And, you know, and we as Palestinians in the West, sometimes we kind of acclimate into that framework.
3: You know, especially in Gaza, every now and then there is bombardment, loss of life, and, you know, massacres here and there. The solidarity was more strong and more apparent when we are being massacred. Like, for example, what happened in October the 7th. I didn't see that kind of solidarity in October the 7th or 8th or 9th, you know. We only started seeing this mobilization globally everywhere when we started falling in hundreds and thousands, you know, when we started becoming more of a victim. So this is a more appealing. So people saying we should start, you know, emphasizing the Palestinian struggle from the humanitarian side of things, from the humanitarian lens. There isn't a solid political solidarity with the Palestinians. There is no solid, coherent understanding of the Palestinian solidarity, so that when October 7th happened, if you're really, really entrenched into your understanding of the Palestinian struggle, you'll be, yep, that's right. They have the right to do that. Okay, there's atrocities and violence that occurred on October the 7th, but, you know, look at the history. So this is, to me, this is true solidarity. And so I want to ask you this question. Has the Zionist project succeeded in confining our struggle, our identity, to being just mere victims, or is that actually a good outcome to kind of garner the solidarity and the global mobilization to our side?
1: That's a really important question. No, I would say the Zionist project of Palestine does not define what Palestinians are, their identity, even in representational terms. It doesn't have that capacity. But in terms of let's say, thinking about Palestine on the spectrum between humanitarian and political terms, right? It's both things. It's both things simultaneously. It's true that, especially in Gaza right now, there is a level of humanitarian urgency, the most basic level. I mean, we're talking like medical aid and, you know, aid to people who are suffering grievously in physical terms, mental terms, and so forth. So there is a great deal of mobilization that's needed just at that level of basic physical and mental survival, you know, that. And so on our podcast, I can't remember what it was, it must have been in November, maybe, we had Dr. Hassan Abu Sitta on, and I'm sure you know his work too. He was talking about what the Israelis have been doing in Gaza systematically. We all know about the bombings of the hospitals and the destruction of medical infrastructure, and of course, obviously the 17 years of siege before this, but then since October, the total blanket siege on anything coming into or out of Gaza, you know, in medical terms, for example, which is, of course, has led to surgeries being done on children without anesthetic, or even on adults, for that matter, too. I wouldn't relish the prospect of having my arm amputated without anesthetic, or for the matter, with anesthetic, I have to say. But, I mean, the level of, you know, that level of infliction of harm is incredible. But he also drew our attention to the fact that the Israelis have been working very, very systematically to, for example, you know, there's a number of medical specialists in Gaza who are the one person in whatever the field is in medical science that's their area of expertise. You know, the one person who does, I mean, I'm not a medical guy, so I can't tell you, you know, this, you know, nephrology, for example, or people who work, the one guy who does kidney stuff, or the one guy who does this or that or whatever. And they've been one after the other, killing them with their families. You know, it's like they have, it's as though they have a list of all the medical specialists, and they're just going down the list, killing these people one at a time, you know, along with everybody else that they can get to. In other words, it's not just random. There's something more than mere randomness to it. So part of what Hassan is talking about is the need to, I mean, he talks about this a lot, the need for, especially in terms of the day after, getting all of the medical expertise back and the medical, you know, all that kind of work that needs to be done. So at a basic humanitarian level, there is, of course, a certain degree of urgency right now. But that's not, as you're saying, that's not what Palestine is. That's not only what Palestine is. That's not only what Gaza is either, right? There's a set of demands, there's a set of aspirations, there's a set of rights that around which the Palestinian struggle coheres. And I think what's interesting is, I can't speak to the Australian context, because I don't know it well enough, but I can speak to the American context. One thing that's happened in the past 10 months is it's become more and more obvious to America, to young Americans in particular, to university students above all, it's become clearer and clearer what the relationships are between the Palestinian cause and, let's say, the cause of immigrant rights movements or Black Lives Matter or other kinds of struggles taking place in the U.S. All of the struggles that have been taking place on our campuses since the spring, especially, all the student encampments, I mean our spring, the Northern Spring, all of the student encampments, they've helped draw attention to the relationships between our universities, obviously as sites of knowledge and research, but also as sites of, with heavy affiliations and financial links to the world of weapons manufacturers, among other things. So the student calls for divestment on our campuses are exposing the link between this, the sort of the financial world, the nebulous financial world of investments and so forth, and, you know, what's happening on our campuses and obviously what's happening in Palestine. So I think there's more awareness not only of the Palestinian struggle in and of itself, other than the humanitarian dimension, but as a political struggle, as a struggle, as a legitimate struggle too, and in not just by itself, but in relationship to all these other struggles as well, which of course greatly amplifies the role of the Palestinian struggle in Western perception. So there's a sense in, I would say, again, I can speak to America because that's the context I know best other than the Arab world. There's a sense that Palestine is kind of like the linchpin. It's the key piece that ties together all of these other struggles. So when you see on our campuses students at these encampments, you know, yes, of course you can always see what look like, whatever this statement is about to mean, Palestinian looking, not that you and I necessarily look particularly Palestinian, because what does that even mean anyway, right? But a lot of the students you see are, they're Black students and white students and Jewish students and Asian students and Latin students and so forth. Palestine has become the struggle of our age, globally speaking, in the way that I'm twice or three times your age, but when I was in university a long time ago, South Africa was that was the focal point for so many people's political energies, and Palestine kind of occupies that place today. So I wouldn't say that Palestine is only a humanitarian endeavor, although there is this critical undoubtedly, in terms of students who need help also, in terms of basic core things like the light, the capacity to live life at the most basic level. But there is also this increasing awareness of Palestine and the Palestinian struggle at a political level in conjunction with other kinds of struggles for justice around the world and in local context too, which just boosts it in general. It makes it more visible. It gives it more meaning. It gives it more coherence. It makes it more assimilable, more understandable to more people around the world than ever before, I would say. And that's something that, if we could say, has any good come out of this 10 months of agony, that is a kind of good. There's an awareness now that wasn't there before. And if we go back to what Richard Falk talks about in terms of the struggle over legitimacy, I would say there's no doubt that the Zionist state has shredded its own legitimacy, its own sense of legitimacy in the Western world. And the Palestinian cause has enormously gained in legitimacy in the same period. That's not a coincidence.
3: I very much agree. I think if there's an upside of what's happening in Gaza and in Palestine in general, it's the educational campaign that followed and, you know, raised the awareness. And the exact same campaign on the other side that showed the world what the Zionist project is, the nature, the true face of, you know, what it's called Israel. October the 7th events, you know, they upended the entire world's perception of the Palestinian struggle and kind of polarized the international community and filtered the levels of humanity in everyone in us, you know. People who maintained their humanity continued to support Palestine, and people who didn't continued to be inhumane, pretty much. I want to bring in something that you've written a while back. You said that no event takes place in vacuum, and that's what Antonio Guterres actually said later on. The history did not start on October the 7th, and if you place what's happening in the wider historical context of colonialism and anti-colonial resistance, What's most remarkable is that anyone in 2023 should be still surprised that conditions of absolute violence, domination, suffocation, and control produce appalling violence in return. Then you went on to mention the Haitian Revolution, Nat Turner Revolt, the Indian uprising against the English colonial system, Kenya, Algeria, and so on. In all these circumstances, innocent civilians, you know, men, women, and children, were massacred by local resistance movements and so on and so forth. And this is kind of a contentious question. Was that you trying to justify the events of October the 7th? Because this is a very recurring question. You know, do you condemn October 7th events? Like, how do we respond to these kind of questions with the right language?
1: That's a very important point. What that piece you're referring to is one I wrote, I think, in mid-October in the magazine N Plus One in the U.S. And my stance as a scholar, among other things, is to try to understand what's happening. Where did you know, what context can we place whatever this event is in order to be able to understand it? And what strikes me, you know, as a scholar, again, a scholar who specializes, as it happens, in the 18th and 19th centuries, and in the British Empire and its global kind of networks too. What strikes me as interesting about Palestine is that people think of Palestine as this kind of other world that is unlike anything in the history of the universe before. And that's simply not the case, right? So you can look at almost any other context from the world of colonialism and resistance to colonialism, and you're gonna find is violence. And as Frantz Fanon said, colonialism is violence in its natural state. I mean, that is what colonialism is. Colonialism is a situation of violence. And what do you find in a situation of violence but more violence? So the solution to, if people don't, and I say that in the same piece, if people don't like violence, they need to attend to the circumstances that produce the violence. The violence is a symptom, it's not a cause. It comes out of a context. And in the case of Palestine, the context obviously is 75 years of dispossession, 75 years of appalling, nakedly racist apartheid. Not new, there's nothing new about Israeli apartheid. It began in May 1948 in an institutional way. The violence, of course, predates even the formation of the state because the Nakba began in earnest in, you know, January and February of 1948. It's 75 years of unbridled racial violence and dispossession, mostly focused on the land. That's the context we're talking about here. So to understand it, we have to look at other similar situations. Algeria, Haiti, you know, we can look at all kinds of places where there have been colonial forms of colonial acts of colonial violence and colonial dispossession, and the response to these things. It's just what's interesting to me is people seem, not obviously not everybody, but a lot of people seem to have a hard time historicizing Palestine and seeing it in that wider lens, right? And to me, that's what we have to do to be able to understand it globally and historically, and then we can attend to the specificities. Of course, there are specificities to Palestine that make it unlike, you know, even if it shares so many things in common, let's say with the Australian experience or with those other settler colonial environments, there are things that make it special and unique too, right? And so we have to see both things. We have to see both things in common. And above all, what we need to see is, as I said it in my talk at FODI the other day too, you know, that October 7th is not the only day in history. The Israeli narrative and the pro-Israeli narrative in the West has basically been everything was fine, October 6th there was peace, suddenly October 7th happened, and then don't look at what happened since October 7th, just let's focus on October 7th itself as though it's, you know, plucked out of the context of human history and isolated as this one moment in all of human history that is, first of all, worthy of attention, and secondly, you know, that needs to be frozen in time, so that we can't understand where it came from or what it led to. And of course, I think it's crazy to think like that, and it's destructive. And thinking along those terms facilitates the genocide, and that's also a very important part of this. This obsession with October 7th serves to facilitate the genocide that has continued ever since and will, as far as I can tell, continue into the future for as long as anybody can see, because it's certainly not stopping today or tomorrow, right?
3: And like you said, you know, genocide and ethnic cleansing is actually the bread and butter of, you know, settler colonial regimes and projects everywhere in the world. And this country is a testament of that kind of framework. So in a way, do you think that October the 7th and, you know, the genocide that ensued helped kind of purify the language on Palestine in terms of that educational awareness in people? I mean, I remember reports on Israel being an apartheid state were produced, you know, even before 2018. I remember the Human Rights Watch report was in 2018 or something, and before it. So, like, 6 years on, and now people are actually openly saying apartheid, settler colonialism, and all these things. So this is the right language.
1: Yeah, it's become clearer for some people. As I said, students now see with clarity what's going on in Palestine, and they can understand the relationship between apartheid and genocide, for example, and occupation too. But some people are engaging in what I think is not just a destructive but a positively racist form of denial, which is that's the attitude that says nothing that happened before or after October 7th matters. The only thing that matters is Israeli suffering, and let's focus on Israeli suffering to the exclusion of all other forms of history, and including, above all, the history that's been unfolding ever since October 7th. So I wouldn't say everybody has clarity. I would say more and more people around the world have clarity. And in fact, if we want to think, well, what's the evidence for, like, why, what is the basis of which I'm making that claim? If we think, again, I don't know the Australian context that well compared to the American context, but I do know that there's a level of, let's say, censorship, interdiction, cancellation, things like that taking place in Australia. When I'm aware of that, I've experienced it myself to a certain extent. In America, it's like that, but on steroids. You know, the level of repression on our university campuses, for example. Everybody's, you know, now our academic year is about to begin in the next couple of weeks. Some places are already beginning. It's going to be a really, really brutal year, I think, because the atmosphere on our campuses has become positively poisonous. When we look at that sense, I don't know if you want to get to this later, Ahmed, but I might as well say it now, too. When we look at the incredible repression of freedom of thought and expression around Palestine right now, around the Western world, some people look at that and say that's a sign of the strength of Zionism. And in a way, yes, of course, it does reflect the power of various Zionist lobbying organizations to influence our governments and so forth, and our cultural institutions, our universities, etc., which is why spaces like this are so important. But on the other hand, it's also a sign of the weakness of Zionism. In other words, 10 years ago, for example, Zionist organizations did not need to lobby our universities to ban all speech around Palestine. They're doing that now because they know That's what they have to do. They have no choice about it anymore because they've lost the struggle over legitimacy. So their recourse now is to suspend all thought, to banish talk, to stop people thinking and talking and reading and writing, to stop events like this if they possibly could. That's not a sign of strength, it's a sign of weakness. And it's very important for us to keep in mind that's what's happening, right? And so that speaks to the transformation that's taking place. But it also speaks to the fact that the awareness around Palestine has become much more extensive than it used to be. And sympathy for Palestine is also much stronger now in the Western world. Of course, in the Third World, it was always there. That's not new. But in the Western world, it's become, especially among youth and students, it's become much more established now. As I said, Palestine has become one of the focal points of struggle for many people. And so the result is this incredible repression that we're all witnessing that speaks to the transformation. It's evidence of the transformation you're talking about. And I think we need to keep that in mind when we analyze the sense of repression that we're all experiencing.
3: And I once heard you said that, you know, we're not really against freedom of speech. We're not trying to block anyone from saying anything. Let them say what they want. Let us say what they want. And the public will be the judge, because we know that their narrative or, you know, argument is empty.
1: People often say this, you know, should Zionists be stopped having events on universities? No, of course not. Let them have. If they want to have an event that celebrates apartheid and genocide, I say let them. Let's see who wants to go to one of these things. And the answer is nobody does, because it's embarrassing at this point. And like two or three or four people will show up to one of their events. They'll be talking to each other. Let them. It doesn't make any difference at this point. But of course, that's not where we are. We're not talking about a free contestation in the world of ideas and arguments, because we have already won that. It's a question of why is it that they are, having, I've said this before, having lost all the arguments, they've now declared war on argument itself. They want to banish argument. They want to banish critique. There are laws working their way through the American legal system, both at the federal level and at the state level, and at individual university levels, like NYU, for example, and it's coming to the University of California, a version of this as well, that would basically make it illegal to criticize Israel. I mean, illegal in the United States of America. That's kind of extraordinary. It's partly extraordinary because it's often compared to the McCarthy period of the 1950s. But McCarthyism was, no matter how crazy it was at least nominally to protect America itself from, you know, communist subterfuge and things like that. Of course, that's not what it was, but you know what I mean? At least that was the excuse for it, right? Whereas this repression we're witnessing now, our contemporary McCarthyism, is all about defending another country, which is truly extraordinary. Why is it that people in Australia, or in the US, or England, or France, or Germany, where a lot of this is going on too, why is it that our Western countries are so beholden to this other country, that our governments are willing to repress us to benefit a whole other country? It's, again... For somebody who studies colonialism and its afterlives, this is unprecedented in the history of empire, that you have this overseas, it's a tiny little country. Why is it? What is this incredible power that takes place so that our governments turn against us in America? Again, our legislators, when Netanyahu, for example, was speaking in our Congress in July, you know, he gave this talk in Congress. He got, I can't remember, I didn't watch it either, but I read afterwards, something like 50 standing ovations. The longest ovation Netanyahu got in this sort of nauseating spectacle.
4: Circus.
1: So it was not more than a circus. It was just utterly nauseating, because these people are supposed to protect us, American citizens, and the Constitution that gives us rights, and they're selling that out because, you know, and the longest period of standing ovation is when Netanyahu referred to the demonstrators outside the building. He referred to them as Iran's useful idiots. And all of our congressmen stood up and applauded him for like a minute and a half or something like that. And it's like, we as American citizens, we have the right to protest. It's one of our constitutionally protected guarantees. It's something that is a part of our political system. And yet our elected representatives are applauding a foreigner who comes to our country to say, we don't have the right to protest. Like, who are these people working for? They're supposed to be working for us. But again, this shows the extent to which we've reached a level of repression that is unsustainable. This level of censorship and repression cannot be sustained. It just can't be. I think of it as a kind of crisis point. And I think that's kind of where we are. My sense is, again, to refer to our podcast, we had Ilan Pape on, and I think it was in November, on our podcast. And he said, I believe him too, I mean, I accept what he's saying. He's saying Zionism is in its terminal phase. I think that's what we're talking about here. But as it goes down, the whole scene is going to get uglier and uglier and nastier in this terminal phase. That is where we are right now, I think.
3: I totally agree. I mean, and I also once heard you say, if you argue with a Zionist, it's a waste of your time, because, you know, if you ever put in a situation when you have an argument with a Zionist, it's not him that you need to target, it's the audience who's listening. Speaking of Zionists, In your recent interview with David Marr with the ABC, I think it was last month, you were trying to make the case for the state of Israel being an apartheid state and, you know, showing examples and so on and so forth. Exactly, yes. So David called these examples as allegations and proceeded to, you know, wonder about evidence. So this is what I wanted to give you the opportunity to do. Like, how would you respond? How do you respond to these kind of, you know, nonsense? I found it very absurd and just appalling, his kind of response to what you have had to say. So could you elaborate a little bit more about...
1: Yeah, what was interesting about that experience is, see, I don't know if you heard that. It's, I suppose, available for people to listen to. It was an interesting episode in this whole question of, you know, censorship and so forth. He asked me a question, then I would start answering the question, and he would then say, no, we're going to talk about something else now, or that's your opinion. And it's like, no, it's not my opinion. I can give you an hour and a half lecture on Israeli apartheid because I've written so much about it. But the point is, I would refer people not to my own work, look at the report. I would say one of the most important reports on Israeli apartheid is the one published by the United Nations Economic and Social Commission for West Asia, ESQA. You can find it. It's out there circulating. Although the UN itself kind of, it didn't quite renounce it, but it certainly didn't embrace this report. It was published, I think, in 2017, if I remember correctly. And that's a very, very powerful report because it links together the way in which Israeli apartheid functions also to separate Palestinian people, right? Because it separates the ones in Gaza from the ones in the West Bank, the ones in the West Bank for the ones in East Jerusalem, the ones in East Jerusalem for the ones in pre-67, all of those Palestinians from the ones who are the single biggest block of the Palestinian people, the ones in exile. And it's very important, and this report drew our attention to, the way in which Israeli apartheid operates to separate Palestinians into these distinct groupings. That report was written by the very, very eminent American scholars of international law, Virginia Tilley and Richard Falk. And that report has been followed by many other ones since then. I mean, the Amnesty International report, again, is, I can't remember, 250 pages, I mean, very, very authoritative, very thorough. And, you know, the evidence is just, it's inarguable at this point. The International Court of Justice, in its advisory opinion about the legality of Israel's occupation just 2 weeks ago, 3 weeks ago or something, issued again a finding that works through the nature of Israeli apartheid and explains to us how this system works. But in a nutshell, there is a system of apartheid. It affects different groups of Palestinians differently depending on whether they're in exile or in Gaza or in the West Bank or different parts of the West Bank or inside pre-67 or in East Jerusalem and so forth. But at every step of the way, the consistent feature is that it grants rights and privileges not just to Israelis, but to people who are Jewish, obviously including Jewish Israelis, but not just Jewish Israelis. Somebody who's Jewish, who's not Israeli, actually has, in terms of, for example, access to land, has rights and privileges that even Palestinian citizens of the state do not have, which tells us that just that one thing by itself tells you so much of what you need to know. Imagine being in Australia. You're all Australian citizens, or many of you are Australian citizens. Imagine you're living in Australia as an Australian citizen, and somebody who comes from a different country who's not a citizen here has access to land here that you as Australian citizens don't have by virtue of their ethnic or religious identity. They belong to this sort of super class. That's what we're talking about. If that's not apartheid, I don't know what apartheid is, but I would urge people to read all of these reports and, of course, also to look at, because it's so much up, you know, it brings things up to date, the International Court of Justice's recent advice. Of course, also to look at, because it's so much up, you know, it brings things up to date, the International Court of Justice's recent

0: language as well. It's very stern and, you know, straightforward in terms of what needs to be happening immediately. I mean, we lost track of so many ICJ rulings so far on Israel, and it's just interesting. I wanna veer the conversations toward the proposed resolutions that we have. Some of the arguments, you know, put forward by Zionists saying, you know, we accepted the United Nations plan of partitioning in 1947, and we did this, and it's just the Arabs and the Palestinians never miss opportunity to miss an opportunity. They were the ones who were hostile to us. And so just given, you know, this proposal of a one-state solution, two-state solution, a federation, what's your take on that? Because for me, if you're opposing this Zionist ideology that calls for the ethnic cleansing of the entirety of Palestine from Palestinians and Arabs, I mean, two-state solution to me, for example, you still have a Zionist state right next to the Palestinian state, and because of the nature of that ideology, it's just you can never have peace between the two entities. So what's your take on, you know, one state, two state, you know, federation, three states?
1: I mean, I've written about this extensively in different places, in different contexts. The two-state solution, in my opinion, was never workable anyway, because, as you said, it leaves intact a Zionist state that has no way of reconciling itself with its own Palestinian citizens, who are 20% of the population of the state within its B67 outline, right? So even if every Israeli settler was withdrawn from the West Bank and East Jerusalem, which is not going to happen as far as I can tell, but even if they were, even if all the settlements were dismantled, even if the Israeli army withdrew from the entirety of the Palestinian territories captured in 1967, that would still not solve the problem because, first of all, as I said, the single biggest constituency among Palestinians are the ones in exile. Their rights are not addressed in any version of the two-state solution, nor are the rights of the Palestinian citizens of the Israeli state. In fact, they'd be even in a worse situation if there were a two-state solution, because then the Israeli state would tell them, as it told them in the 2018 Jewish nation state law, this is not for you. This place is not for you. Not just pre-67, but in fact, between the river and the sea, which is a phrase that, as you know, comes up in that law, by the way, which says basically that between the river and the sea, this is Jewish sovereign space. And no other people has access to sovereignty between the river and the sea. That's part of Israeli law now. It's one that Israel doesn't have a constitution, but it has a set of basic laws, and this Jewish nation state law is one of these basic laws. And again, it's very clear as to who has the right to self-determination and sovereignty in the space between the river and the sea. So I don't think that there's a way to think of a peaceful resolution to this conflict, a just resolution to this conflict, that leaves the Zionist state intact as it is. And in terms of one state or two state or three states, there is only one state. There are not two states. People could talk about a state of Palestine, you know, as though it exists in some way, you know, with Mahmoud Abbas as the president. But that's as far as I'm concerned, in terms of geographically anyway, that's not what we're talking about here. It doesn't have sovereignty, first of all. So a state without sovereignty, that's not a state by any definition. So there is only one state that exercises sovereign power between the river and the sea, and it's the Israeli state, including in Gaza. Because even though people talk about, you know, Hamas governed Gaza, you know, in the old days, or the Fatah or the PA controlled West Bank, in international law, Israel is the occupying power in Gaza as much as the West Bank, and obviously in pre-67 too, right? So there is only one state between the river and the sea, and it's an apartheid genocidal state. That state needs to be transformed into a democratic and secular state. There is no other solution. There just isn't. So if people are going to learn to live as equal citizens, that's the transformation that must take place. And I cannot think of any other way to resolve this conflict between Zionism and the Palestinian people that one can think of in terms of justice and a long-lasting peace. There is, as far as I could tell, there is no other solution, because anything else leaves us with the engine that drives the violence intact, which is Zionism itself. we have to understand

0: understand Zionism as an engine for violence. It has always been, it will always be. It is what it is. It is in the nature of a settler colonial project that has set its sight on somebody else's land. That is what it has always driven the violence, and it will always drive the violence. After World War I, when the mandate system was set up, actually in the process of setting up the mandate system, the British, the French, and the Americans were supposed to talk about, well, what should we do now? How should we establish this eventual, what would become the mandate system? And the British and French were, of course, as we know, they had the Sykes-Picot Agreement, and they had all kinds of colonial machinations and so forth. The U.S. was the only country that said, well, we should actually talk to the people in the land and see what they think. And so they sent a commission called the King Crane Commission to find out what should happen, what do people think about Zionism, what do people who live in Palestine think about Zionism, and then also what is the feasibility of the Zionist project. And the King Crane Commission reported to President Wilson in 1919 that from their estimation, this is 1919, there is no way, I can't get the exact line in my head, but it's something, I'll more or less paraphrase it, basically, there is no way for the Zionist project to be carried out without incredible violence. And they say, again, this part, I'm getting this more or less verbatim, but you can all go check the King Crane Commission report for yourselves. Violence is sometimes necessary, but to undertake violence in the interest of a serious injustice is unacceptable. They saw that in 1919. They saw that Zionism entails violence. There are Israelis themselves, there's a guy that I often quote, a guy called Arnon Sofer. I don't even know if he's alive anymore, but he was a professor of demography at the demographics at the University of Haifa. And his attitude towards the Palestinians was that I quote this line all the time in an interview. Again, you should check this. The guy's name is Arnon Sofer, S-O-F-E-R. In an interview in the Jerusalem Post in 2006, I think it was, in English, he said, he's one of the guys who came up with the idea of Israeli so-called disengagement from Gaza. And the interviewer says, well, why do you think we should disengage from Gaza? He says, because we have to isolate ourselves from these animals, and it's going to be, well, we have to seal off Gaza from the outside world. And it's going to be insane, it's going to be awful, it's going to be insufferable, it's going to be really, really bad. It's going to be a humanitarian catastrophe, those are his words, in this interview. And so the interviewer says, what should we do at that point? And he says, it's very, very simple. What we're going to have to do, and I quote, this is a line, I've quoted it enough that I can quote this line verbatim, we're going to have to kill and kill and kill all day, every day. And, there it is. King Crane saw it in 1919. This Sofer guy said it bluntly in 2006. It's clear from the kind of the genocidal mania of, the Ben-Gvirs and Smotriches of the world. That is what Zionism is about. It is about endless, unbridled violence. The only way for there to be a just and lasting peace between Israelis and Palestinians is to end Zionism, at least as a political project.
1: Very well said. Zionism is being entrenched in the academic system in Israel, in the newer generation, and we see those soldiers, what they're doing in Gaza, like their parents and their grandparents, they didn't do these kind of atrocities and be proud of it and outspoken and video yourself doing these things. So it's just so dangerous what the educational academic system is feeding into these kind of generations.
0: Yeah, but it's also kind of, I don't think it really matters in the sense that people often think, yes, but how are you going to persuade Israelis to give up apartheid or give up supremacism? And I don't think we have to persuade them. In other words, again, to look at this historically, there is no people, no group of people in the history of the world who have had privileges, whether they're class privileges or racial privileges or any other kind of privilege, who have abandoned those privileges just because they were persuaded to do so. In other words, because they read a persuasive argument. They have the system of apartheid and they read this book and they go, wow, boy, this is bad. We need to get rid of this system. What we're doing is awful. It doesn't matter what they think. If you look at the history of groups that have had privileges, and the history is all over the place, South African whites, for example, with the system of apartheid there, But I also talk about, since I work on the 18th and 19th centuries, the European aristocracy did not want Europe, to any European country, to become a democratic country. Because they had a monopoly on power. The European aristocracy did not abandon their privilege and power because they read Tom Paine's Rights of Man. They didn't abandon. Their power was taken away from them by the people. That's how Europe eventually became democratic. It certainly wasn't because the aristocracy read Tom Paine and Mary Wollstonecraft and felt bad and gave people the right to vote. That's not how it worked. And same thing in the south of the U.S. The slave plantations in the U.S. didn't end because the slave owners read, it's not because they read a powerful novel that said slavery is bad. They ended slavery because they were forced to end slavery, right? And these transformations, that is the only way in which this kind of transformation takes place. But I want to emphasize that these transformations don't necessarily involve violence. That they can happen non-violently as well. The end of apartheid in South Africa was largely a non-violent project. The end of slavery in America was a violent project. It was the Civil War. So there are different circumstances that have different modalities or require different modalities, but the consistent thing is this is not a matter of persuading Israelis. I don't care what they think. I'm not interested in what they think. This is about compelling them to respect international law and to respect Palestinian rights, and that's the end of it. And the only way they're going to be compelled, as far as I can tell, is by an international campaign of boycotts, divestments, and sanctions. That is a very, very powerful set of tools, and that's what we're going to need, basically, to bring about transformation. So trying to persuade them or saying their method, another podcast episode in our podcast was with the Israeli scholar Maya Wind, who talks about Israel's educational system and the relationship, which was even worse than I thought till we read her book and talked to her. The relationships between the Israeli academic system and the system of racism and apartheid and occupation and genocide and so forth. It's from the ground up, these Israeli educational institutions have been connected to this project from before there was a state. The foundation of the Hebrew University was already in terms of the Zionist project in Palestine from the 19-teens or 20s or whenever it was established, before the state itself existed. So we're not talking about persuasion here, we're talking about compulsion. That is how historical change is. In every other situation, that's how it's been brought about. And as I said, the nonviolent techniques of boycotts, divestments, and sanctions are very, very, very powerful tools. So we should work on talking to our governments. We should work on, if not this past Olympics, the next Olympic Games, there should not be Israeli players. There should not be an Israeli team playing in FIFA in the World Cup in 2026. The Israeli teams should not be participating in the Champions League. Actually, they never make it to the Champions League. They shouldn't be in the Europa League, right? They shouldn't. All of these things are very, very important. So if you talk to South Africans, when they were subject to boycotts, that sense of isolation really, it has a gigantic social and psychological impact on the collective. And it's a very, very powerful force, and something that we as citizens of goodwill can compel our governments ultimately, or organizations like the World Cup, FIFA, or UEFA in Europe, or the Olympic Organizing Committee. We can compel these organizations to undertake these measures, just as was the case of South Africa. The South Africa wasn't expelled from world sports because those world sporting bodies felt bad. They were compelled to do so. Our governments didn't break ranks with South African apartheid because they read, Nelson Mandela's writings. It's because their own citizens, forced them to change tack. And it's going to have to be the same in this instance, too. There's nothing particularly special about Palestine in that regard. The same rules go for historical transformation. They are the same rules that have always been there.
1: I certainly agree. I mean, rights are not given, really. They're taken, rights like justice, equality, and freedom. We have a saying in Arabic, we say, لَا يَضِيَ حَقْ وَرَأَوْ مَطَادِبِ, a right can never be lost. if there are strong and staunch demands to demand these rights. And lucky we have, you know, the solidarity of the international community, which has been, you know, very powerful and strong so far. I think we're heading in the right direction, so I can stay here and talk to you all day. Please join me to thank Professor Charlie Mondesi.
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0: Hello, I'm Adam Evans with the NIRS News. South Australian police say there are three separate investigations underway into the death of a 23-year-old Aboriginal man who became unresponsive while he was being arrested in Adelaide yesterday afternoon. Two police officers were sent to West Terrace in Adelaide CBD following multiple calls about two people fighting, with some reports saying one man was armed with a knife. South Australian police say the man was holding a stick when officers arrived and he dropped it when they challenged him. Assistant Police Commissioner Ian Parrott says the man became unresponsive while he was being handcuffed after a scuffle with the police. Police and paramedics attempted to revive the man, but he couldn't be saved. Assistant Commissioner Parrott says the actions of the people involved, not their race, will be the basis of the investigations.
1: It's actually the actions of the individual that police are presented with, as opposed to the ethnicity, which is the important part here. Our relationship with Aboriginal and Torres Strait Islander peoples is critically important to us, so I'm not dismissing that element at all, because it's really important. But it's actually the actions of the police officers on the scene which are the basis for the investigation, not the ethnicity of the person involved.
0: Preschool-aged children learning an Aboriginal language in playgroups are excited to head home and use them at night. A project involving Curtin University and Yalkarung Consulting in Perth is using yarning circles, songs and storytelling to teach kids traditional Noongar language and build their cultural knowledge. The study's co-author, Noongar Yamatji woman Tamara Tucker, says parents tell her how much their children are enjoying the program.
2: They hear them at night just singing the some of the nursery rhymes, or, hey, like so-and-so told his big brother or sister that's what they learnt, and that's not the name for it. You've got to call it this name, and using the Noongar name for it. So knowing that these kids have pride in what they're learning, but also taking responsibility for that sharing, it's amazing.
0: Indigenous musicians will take to the stage tonight in Brisbane for the fifth edition of the Black Day Out. The lineup at the Princess Theatre features Dan Sultan, Betty Rays, Becca Hatch, Jem Cassidaly, Rox Lavi and Uncle Steve Coggle. Rox Lavi, who grew up in Ipswich, is thrilled to be a part of the night, which celebrates the voices of First Nations artists.
3: I think it's an amazing opportunity for culture in general, just to showcase all the amazing talent that we have. Me as well, being a proud Indigenous person.
0: Four First Nations documentary filmmakers will explore the meaning of treaty in Victoria at the Melbourne International Film Festival. The Sovereign Shorts program featuring their documentaries will screen at a special gala event at the festival next month. The films are the result of a program that provides resources, free mentoring and $40,000 to each filmmaker. Wadjabulik Ngadjeri filmmaker Tracy Rigney's short film, titled Jar, is one of the shorts being screened at the festival. She says it's important for Indigenous storytellers to be supported.
4: Look, I think any kind of initiative that brings together First Nations storytellers and filmmakers and enables them to have a voice and a say in whatever, in the way in life, I think is really important.
0: Sovereign Shorts is screening at the Melbourne International Film Festival on the 19th of August. We'll have more coming up next.
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0: To sport, and in the NRL, the Knights will host the Roosters tonight in Newcastle. Knights skipper Kalyn Ponga and veteran centre Dane Gagai will miss the match due to leg injuries. On the other hand, the Roosters will be bolstered by the return of their captain, James Tedesco, who's been out with concussion. In tonight's other game, the Storm will head north to take on the Bunnies in Sydney. If you have any stories that you'd like to share with us, you can send us an email to news@nirs.org.au.
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20: This is Speaking Out. I'm Larissa Berendt. Standing in a room at the Australian National University, Tanya Hosch was filled with awe. She was about to receive her honorary doctorate from none other than the legendary activist Nelson Mandela. For Tanya, it felt like a coalescence of hope and destiny. This incredible South African leader was central to the anti-apartheid movement and made such a difference to the nation that an entire constitution was rewritten. Working for the Council for Aboriginal Reconciliation at the time, Tanya was both fascinated and inspired by his work, because if national social change could happen in South Africa, surely it could happen in Australia too. Tanya is a champion for social justice and a staunch campaigner for the empowerment of First Nations people, and her list of board and advisory roles is enviable. From a deep understanding of politics in her role at ATSIC and a switch from advocate to campaigner in the recognised movement, no matter what the role Tanya is holding, she exemplifies grace under pressure. I first met Tanya during her time working for the Council for Aboriginal Reconciliation, and it's been a treasured friendship that's lasted these long years. Tanya Hosch, welcome to Speaking Out.
21: Thanks, Larissa. It's good to be with you.
20: Well, now, as you know, we always like to start with where it all began, and I wonder if you could share with us where you grew up and what your key influences were that helped shape your worldview.
21: Grew up in Adelaide on Kaurna country, in the suburbs, nothing very special in that regard. I was adopted into a family with an Aboriginal father and white mother, grew up in Adelaide, and I was 3 weeks old when I was adopted, and I was adopted into this family that, you know, I was lucky. It wasn't some design that because I was an Indigenous child, I was placed with an Indigenous parent. It was just luck of the draw. And, you know, I had a wonderful childhood, wonderful parents who just didn't have grand ideas about life. We lived in public housing. And in some ways, I think that was a deliberate choice because our family loved camping and fishing. And so it was more important to Mum and Dad that we had a boat and a caravan and could go and spend as long as possible by the sea. So I also spent a lot of time on the York Peninsula growing up, and Point Pierce Mission is near there. So I kind of just had a pretty idyllic childhood, really, except for the racism that I experienced at school. But other than that, weren't materially wealthy, but always had everything we needed.
20: And I would assume that having such a strong family background, a nurturing background was something that probably equipped you a little bit more to deal with what you were dealing with in the playground. I know that was my own experience. I was sort of shocked when I first encountered racism in the playground, but having, like you, a very strong family background and that nurturing place, it did actually in some ways give me a bit of armour. Did it work that way for you?
21: Yeah, look, I think so. Although my dad, who's a Darug man, grew up in the Blue Mountains up in Richmond and Windsor. He was a really introverted person and was really uncomfortable about those conversations. And so he wasn't one to want to yarn about what was going on, but he was incredibly supportive. And so there was this really sort of stoic, strong presence and, you know, enormous amounts of love and affection as well from mum and dad. So I think you're right, that does instill a strength that even if one part of your world is telling you you're nothing and you're not worthy, you know, I had the exact opposite of that at home. And I think that does sustain you. I can't even imagine how people survive when home's not a safe, nurturing place, when the rest of the world for you isn't. And, you know, when you're a kid, school does feel like the rest of your world, really.
20: We first crossed paths, I think, in 1999 when you were working at the Council for Aboriginal Reconciliation. And part of that was because you'd been responsible in part for inviting me to a documents reference group. I was a freshly minted lawyer. And, you know, just to acknowledge that you were there trying to bring new voices into these conversations. But what was your pathway there?
21: So I'd been a public servant in Adelaide in the state government. I started doing a social work degree part-time, and that meant that I had to do social work placements. The Bring Them Home report was released and I was completely intrigued by and moved by the Bring Them Home report, and those stories were new to me. Anyway, to cut a long story short, I ended up doing my third year social work placement when Mick Dodson was the Social Justice Commissioner, doing some follow-up work on the Bring Them Home report, just in terms of cataloguing all the orally taped interviews, which was a remarkable experience listening to all of those. There are nearly 400 of them, I recall. And that opened me up into doing some other things, and next thing I know, I'm working at the Human Rights Commission in Sydney. My partner did a career change, joined the Air Force. His first posting was in Canberra, went to Canberra, had to find a job, and ended up working at Prime Minister and Cabinet for the Council for Aboriginal Reconciliation.
20: Who were your role models around that time?
21: Yeah, well, I mean, Loughrinne O'Donoghue was a huge figure in my life. I'd, prior to that work experience, I'd worked in women's services and had encountered Loughrinne there, being in Adelaide. And she took me under her wing, and I owe so much to her time and investment in me. And then, of course, she had this enormous network and introduced me to lots of other women. And, you know, apart from my parents, who will always loom incredibly large in my heart and mind in terms of, you know, being wonderful people and great role models, I think I started to look to the people who had spent a lot of their life trying to change systems that would impact the experiences I'd had at school, which, you know, were really detrimental to my self-esteem and other things. And so, you know, I just met so many women. And actually, I was aware of you before you were aware of me, because I had signed up to Black Women's Action Education Foundation, and you'd been a scholar of theirs while you were studying at Harvard, and that's how I knew about you and was so excited to have you be part
1: well,
21: of
1: there you go.
21: The process for the Documents of Reconciliation, and in particular the document regarding Aboriginal and Torres Strait Islander rights.
2: You moved on with a role in ATSIC. I assume that must have been in part because of your admiration for Lowitja and the work she was doing.
21: Well, Council for Aboriginal Reconciliation, you know, it was a 10-year legislated program, and so that wrapped up. So I had to find another job. I was still in Canberra. ATSIC had a number of vacancies. I was fortunate to get one working under Kerry Sculthorpe at the National Policy Office, and again just introduced me to a huge new network of Aboriginal and Torres Strait Islander leaders doing incredible things. And I was really engaged with peers in my age group who were sort of actively seeking to amplify the voices and perspectives of Aboriginal and Torres Strait Islander young people, as well as provide pathways for us to learn from more experienced leaders. And, you know, you were very much ahead of the curve, I think, Larissa, with what you had done and had already achieved at such a young age. But I think there was a lot of us that was sort of looking up to you, and a lot of us that really wanted to try and impact the landscape for the better. And I think it was at ATSIC where I started to really get a more deep understanding of how politics worked and the way that political will had really massively interfered with the ability for First Peoples, you know, to enjoy the exercise of our rights.
2: You mentioned Lowitja and you mentioned Kerry Sculthorpe. Mm. And, of course, the CEO at the time was Pat Turner, the formidable Pat Turner, friend of the show, Pat Turner.
21: Yes.
2: and of course, you're very kind about what you say about me, but my success was also, you know, obviously through Black Women's Action, I'd been mentored by Bobby Sykes. Pat Turner was a big mentor of mine. Linda Burney was as well. And I just, it's, you know, worth acknowledging that there were this group of trailblazing women who were really active in bringing our generation behind them. And I just wonder what your reflections were, because the public narrative around ATSIC is that, you know, it was a boys' club, you know, that it was, you know, there's a lot of negative narrative around it, particularly because of some of the male leadership. So there was this perception outside, but inside there was a very strong network of women. And I wonder what your observations were about what women's leadership meant at that time.
21: Yeah, it's a really great question, because I think you're absolutely right. ATSIC has gained, I think, an unfair reputation in terms of it all being negative, but there were many, many great things about ATSIC. And I think you're absolutely right to point out the generation of women's leadership. You know, Pat Turner was certainly a force to be reckoned with, and she's been incredibly supportive of me over time. And I think the way that ATSIC created a platform for Aboriginal and Torres Strait Islander people to come together to work on the things that we needed to see be made different was really impactful. And I think the strong, credible leadership and the skills and knowledge of women at that time, the way that they could bring people together. I think I'm quite sad for a lot of younger Aboriginal and Torres Strait Islander people now, because I remember back in the days of ATSIC, there was probably a national conference once every 2 or 3 months discussing some important issue. And, you know, women were at the forefront of making sure that those opportunities were brought about. And, I mean, the opportunity to be at those gatherings, to hear from not just leaders in our own country, but the leaders that would visit from other countries to talk about the achievements that they'd made in the Indigenous rights movements around the world and civil rights more generally. I mean, I can't even imagine my career progression if I hadn't have had those experiences. But certainly women, you know, Jackie Huggins, Linda Burney, and, you know, people like Loacher and Pat, and, you know, I recall Olga Havnen and Sonia Smolacombe and a whole range of women who were just there making sure that there was space for other women to come through. And I feel like I owe them all, and others I haven't mentioned, a great debt.
2: You moved from ATSIC, obviously it was dismantled, so you really didn't have a choice about moving on from it.
21: I didn't.
2: It's probably a discussion for another day. But I'm interested to talk with you about one of your next big career moves, which was, of course, to become co-director of the Recognise campaign. I mean, you've mentioned that you came to know a little bit about politics being in ATSIC, but what was it that motivated you to get involved with that campaign?
21: Well, I was really excited about the establishment of the expert panel and that discussion. It did take me back to the documents of reconciliation, because constitutional recognition was actually in the Indigenous rights strategy. And so I guess it sort of had that link. And I remember, you know, some of the important ATSIC reports that spoke about constitutional recognition as a way, I think, to really bring about a shared understanding across Australia about the place of First Peoples in our country. And I was intrigued by, I guess, the opportunity to get close to the democratic process when it came to advancing First Peoples' rights in Australia. And so that really attracted me, and, you know, I knew that I had a lot to learn. I was also really intrigued about the science and implementation of campaigning. I'd been around a lot of advocacy and I'd had my share of experience in that, but campaigning is quite a different thing and I knew nothing about it. So it was just this perfect opportunity that came knocking, and I hadn't had a full-time job for 7 years at that point. So I'd been mostly doing some volunteering and a bit of consulting, and had my daughter. So at that point, the timing and everything came together for me.
2: It was also, you know, done so much that was really about focusing on the empowerment of First Nations people. And I remember during that period you did a lot of work, actually. I'm going to acknowledge that you did a lot of work to bring together the first national meetings that were the discussions that led to the establishment of the Assembly of First Nations Peoples.
21: Mm-hmm.
2: And, you know, they were behind the scenes work that you did. And I remember we had many conversations at the time about how I thought you should be more out there and in front of things. And it wasn't your natural comfort zone. So I think what was really impressive about your decision to take on the role in the Recognise campaign was, I think it really was the first time that you stepped out into the public face of something, and it was a very public face. And the second aspect of it that I think was a real development, building on the other things that you've mentioned drew you to the job, was that this was really about understanding that if we were going to move where we were in terms of where our rights sit, we needed to bring the rest of the country with us. And you really did start to kind of engage with that. And I just wonder what your reflections were on what it was like for you to go into that different space and what you learnt from it.
21: Well, it was terrifying. I actually agreed to the job on the provision that I wouldn't need to be the public face of the campaign. That's, you know, because I was absolutely not at all confident about doing any of that kind of work. Didn't think I was the right person to do it. And I just had no real interest in doing that. And Jackie Huggins and Aidan Ridgway actually stepped up and did a lot of that. But as time went on and the pace moved more quickly, it became impossible for me not to be a spokesperson. And so I sort of tried to downplay that as much as I could. And there were so many other equipped Indigenous people that could speak to the issue. But trying to keep up and then having to be in those meetings with a lot of Australian leaders, both elected and non-elected, and industry leaders and things of that nature, I just had to develop some chops for being seen as someone who could lead a discussion, and indeed one that became a national one. I had some great training and support from the excellent team I worked with at Recognise, with, you know, Tim Guttrell and Misha Schubert, and I certainly had encouragement from peers and friends. But it was scary. I remember doing my first ever TV interview. I was just a neurotic mess. I just couldn't believe that I was in this situation, that I had to do it. And the support around you, and I guess what I did really learn is that if you know what you're speaking about and you're well informed, but you're also, you know, passionate and committed, and you bring authenticity to that, then you can actually find yourself to be a lot more of an effective communicator than you ever would have imagined.
20: What did you learn about campaigning?
21: Oh, so much, and so much I still don't know. But, you know, campaigning, if I reflect on it, and now that we've had the referendum, it's even easier to reflect on it. It's really the art of being able to speak to people so that they understand. And when I say people, I mean any voting age Australian. So a hugely diverse group of people and opinions. But to actually, one, get their attention in the first place, particularly about a document that most people don't even think about, and in some cases don't even know exists, that you've really got to be able to cut through the cut and thrust of people's everyday. And, you know, let's face it, there's a lot of life pressure for people. So getting through on that front alone takes an enormous amount of infrastructure. You need a lot of people to be carrying that load, and that's, you know, sectors, industries, schools, politicians. It's anyone that has a voice that reaches out. And then, of course, you've got to have a message that people can understand and that they understand what their call to action is. So three steps, really, and I'm sure a campaign expert could break it down much more eloquently than that. But, I mean, that's what it comes down to. And unfortunately, you know, by the time that we had the referendum, you know, first referendum in Australia in the age of social media, which was a blessing and a curse, and, you know, this age of misinformation that was exploited to large effect. So I guess what I would say is that I think there's a greater need for more Aboriginal and Torres Strait Islander people to understand campaigning, because it's not the same as advocacy, and there's a lot of advocacy involved in campaigning, but it's not the only thing, and there is a lot of technical work involved, and a lot of strong, consistent, clear leadership required to carry the prosecution of the argument.
20: The Recognise campaign was really about getting Australians to think about the importance of recognition in the Constitution. It didn't have the model that was put forward for the referendum then, but it was a general message. By the time you finished your work at Recognise, what was the polling telling you
2: that the interest then was in terms of the general population's openness to the concept of constitutional recognition?
21: If I think back, by the time I left the Recognise campaign, which was a really hard decision to make at the time, but by the time I had, I think we had nearly 500,000 Australians signed up as supporters, which is a pretty impressive database of Australians to contact and be in touch with who were, you know, in the vast majority of that number, very supportive. Australians started to understand, because the role of Recognise was to warm the country up and get them ready for a referendum, just raising the awareness that we have this legal document that creates the framework for the way Australia is governed, and the First Peoples of the country aren't mentioned in it, and yet it has the power to discriminate against us. And people just didn't know that. And one of the things I often think about, I hear people talk about First Peoples in Australia being the oldest continuing living cultures on the planet. That was information that the Recognise campaign had started to use. And I don't ever recall hearing people refer to that fact prior to the campaign. And there's a few different examples around the place like that where the campaign was able to bring information to the nation that had previously gone unnoticed, misunderstood, and it really did whet the appetite for people to take the opportunity for change. But unfortunately, you know, the political process surrounding it, we had an unprecedented amount of political leadership change in that period, and I think we dealt with perhaps four prime ministers over that time that I was there, which was just over 4 years. So it was a challenging time, but we definitely, you know, had great feedback from people raising awareness about something. And I think what was exciting to a lot of Australians once they started to understand this issue was that, here's something that is a point of separation between First Australians and all other Australians, but it's fixable. This is something we can fix, and I know what my role in fixing it is. And so even though there's a lot of, you know, complex issues relating to constitutional change, when you boiled it down, this was actually quite simple. And I never tired of meeting everyday Australians, helping them understand that and seeing the pleasant surprise they had when they realised, we can fix this one.
2: You're listening to Speaking Out with me, Larissa Berendt. I'm in conversation with the remarkable Tanya Hosch. From grassroots advocacy to driving policy shifts in sport and governance, she's reshaped institutions and has been at the forefront of national conversations around recognition, inclusion and justice. I'll bring you more of my talk with her in a moment, but first, by special request from Tanya, this is Lauryn Hill with Feeling Good.
1: Birds flying high, you know how I feel. Sun in the sky, you know how I feel.

0: You're listening to Speaking Out. I'm Larissa Berendt, and that was Lauryn Hill with Feeling Good. It's a song that's truly transformed resilience into rhythm, struggle into soul, and speaks truth to power, making it a perfect musical accompaniment for my good friend and guest today, Tanya Hosch. Earlier, I was speaking with Tanya about her inspirational work in reconciliation and social justice. Her work and support for Adam Goods after he was racially abused on the field led to securing an apology from the AFL. In 2016, Tanya became the first Indigenous person and the second only woman to serve in the executive ranks of the AFL. During her tenure, she advocated for the iconic image of Nikki Winmar to be immortalised in a statue outside of Optus Stadium in Perth. This was the first time an Indigenous player was recognised in this form. Later in 2018, she introduced a world-first gender diversity policy in a major contact sport, specifically aimed at the AFL and the AFLW elite competitions. And this was just the start of her influence on one of Australia's major sporting codes. You left the Recognise campaign to take up a role with the AFL, and I want to talk to you about that in a minute, but I just want to continue on with your involvement, because of course you left the campaign to take up another really important role, but you never left the issue. So tell us about the way in which you continued your involvement once the referendum question became set.
1: So I started, I never completely walked away or lost interest. So I stayed in contact with what was going on and paid close attention. I was still in contact with people who were, you know, pursuing the referendum and started to be invited to give advice into those processes and be part of those conversations. And then before I know it, I'm back involved, which the AFL supported at the time, which was important for me. And it was actually a condition I negotiated going into the AFL that if the referendum came along that I'd be able to play a role. And so I ended up on the board of the Yes Campaign, which was an organisation called Australians for Indigenous Constitutional Recognition, that was co-chaired by Danny Gilbert and Rachel Perkins, and Dean Parkin was the CEO of the organisation that was leading that. And, you know, before I know it, I'm back in it. But, of course, then I was navigating a lot of significant health challenges in the middle of it, so I couldn't exactly hit the campaign trail, but fortunately I was still able to participate.
0: You say that. I actually was going through archive making one of my films and came across the speech that you gave at the official launch of the referendum campaign. It's an amazing speech. And what you cannot tell from that is that you were in the midst of battling a very serious health issue. And I wonder if you could share with us what that was.
1: Yeah, sure. So in 2020, in the middle of COVID, I was doing lots of walking and suddenly my right foot was in enormous pain. I got misdiagnosed with plantar fasciitis, but turned out I had a rare condition called Charcot foot. It's something that is frequently misdiagnosed. So the immediate treatment for that is to stop weight bearing immediately. But because I was misdiagnosed, I didn't. And so the condition got progressively worse. I had two options. I had the option of a foot reconstruction, which is at about a two-year process, or an amputation of my lower right leg, which was not at all inviting. And so I went down the path of the reconstruction, fortunately found a great surgeon here that was prepared to give me the opportunity to go through that process, which means not weight-bearing. So I spent from the sort of middle of 2020 to 2023 mostly in a wheelchair, on a knee scooter or in a moon boot, and just thought everything was going okay, and then discovered I had developed Charcot in my ankle. And it's not a condition that spreads. It was just really, really, really unlucky. It was devastating, of course, and at that point decided that the amputation was inevitable and I'd best get on with it. So in August 2023, had to make that tough decision. So it's almost 2 years now since I had the amputation, and after the day after I got out of hospital from the amputation and the initial rehab stage, which goes for about 2.5 weeks, I was giving that speech.
0: It does put in context why you, when you say you weren't active on the campaign as you would have liked, it does explain that. But you were still very active, and actually the other moment in the campaign that I thought was showed your incredible strength was you were on the ABC panel on the night of the referendum. And at the moment they called it and said, well, the no case had won, you were there on the panel and they all turned to you and sort of said, how did you feel? And there you had, having done the Recognise campaign, the referendum campaign, recovering with your amputation. I thought it was a bit hard to answer that question, but, you know, more broadly, what did... How did you process the outcome of the campaign?
1: Well, I think it's fair to say that in the days leading up to the vote, you know, the polling wasn't good. And so the campaign team definitely prepped me for the potentiality that I would be the one in the hot seat at the time that it was called for a loss. I was on the panel with Lydia Thorpe at the time, who obviously had not supported the referendum. And she was incredibly warm to me before we went on air, and, you know, we had a really great rapport throughout, which I think helped. Laura Tingle was incredible. Whenever the cameras were off me, I just had tears running down my face and I couldn't stop them. But then I'd pull it together when the camera turned back around. But Bridget Brennan and Dan Borsha were also on the panel along with Laura and David Spears. And I think they were very empathetic, which definitely helped. The preparation had definitely helped. But I felt very clear that this was a defining moment for the country, but it wasn't a defining... felt very clear that this was a defining moment for the country, but it wasn't a defining... But that

0: at that moment, I knew that it was important that I didn't express my emotion, but tried to be a constructive voice at a time of enormous loss, huge disappointment for decades and decades of work and campaigners and advocates who'd fought so long and hard, and all of those community members who were getting those results. And I think the thing I thought about a lot was for those of us who are parents of Aboriginal and Torres Strait Islander children, how do you explain the country's decision to kids when it just seemed like the right thing to do? And I just really wanted to be dignified in that moment and constructive, acknowledging it was difficult. But I think the honest truth is I'm still processing the loss of the referendum. And I was speaking at an event at the Sydney Opera House last year, and I was asked a question about how I felt about it. And I didn't realise this until I responded to the question. But my answer was, well, in 2023, we lost a referendum and I lost my leg, and I'm still not sure which one I'm grieving more.
1: Oh, I have to say, I saw you on television that night of the referendum, and I just was so impressed by the poise that you had. Even if you didn't feel that inside, it certainly came across. And a lot of black fellas mentioned that to me too. Wherever they sat on the debate, I think a lot of people felt for you at that moment, but were also really impressed at the grace you had under pressure. Now, we mentioned that you'd taken up a role at the AFL. It was a new role. Tell us about that.
0: Yes, well, you know, I didn't want to leave the campaign, but I also knew I couldn't continue to do it. The fortitude to keep going without certainty about where it was headed just became too much. And this role came along. I certainly didn't want to create any problems for the campaign. And this opportunity to be the first Indigenous person on the AFL executive felt like one. I've always loved Aussie rules footy growing up with it in Adelaide, and you know, so I loved the game, and it seemed like an offer too good to say no to, and I thought that was helpful for the campaign that that was the case and that I hadn't just been seen to be giving up on it and walking away. So I jumped into that world, which was a huge shock for me. First time I hadn't worked specifically in Indigenous affairs for 20 years or so. It was a massive change culturally in so many different ways. I'm not sure that I understood the enormity of it. And my role was to cover inclusion and social policy in a broad sense. The AFL had AFL Women's coming around the corner, which started the next year, and I started in August 2016. I had a background in women's policy and women's services, and I think that was part of what attracted them to make that opportunity available for me, and a great opportunity it was.
1: What were the things that you've, when you look back on, are the things that you're most proud of what you achieved during that time?
0: Well, when I arrived, I don't think I properly understood the significance of my appointment. And now I look back, I think, yeah, that was actually quite a big deal. First Indigenous person on the executive and the second woman ever as well. And also not living in Melbourne. I didn't move to Melbourne, so staying in Adelaide, and so being a remote executive of the AFL, you know, I was doing all sorts of first-time things. The apology to Adam Goods is something that I felt very strongly about, and even though it came late, was really, really important work for the league to do, and to have the 18 clubs and the AFL join together in a more substantial apology was a really important piece of work to do, and that came about through the final quarter And the Australian Dream documentary is coming out.

0: So it gave us an opportunity to reflect back on what had actually occurred, and it was really, really important to confront that and accept the appropriate responsibility, which I would say hadn't been done appropriately or respectfully at the time, that it was happening to Adam. I think the first appointment of an Aboriginal person to the AFL Tribunal felt incredibly significant to me, and that was Peter Matera, West Coast Eagles champion and a champion man. He still is. The erection of the statue of Nicky Winmar in that iconic pose where he points to his stomach, which now sits, or stands rather, outside Optus Stadium on Noongar Whadjuk country in Perth. That was a really significant day, because it was a form of recognition. And a lot of people don't realise this, but that's the first ever Indigenous player statue of a footballer to have been erected, and still the only one, although out at the hangar at Essendon there is a statue of Michael Long, but that's in the guise of him in the doing his long walk that he undertook. And I think, you know, the first gender diversity policy in football, in for a contact sport in Australia and potentially the world, that was a really significant moment, to go through the processes of consultation with the gender diverse communities to come up with policy to enable their participation in our game, both at the elite and community level. Yeah, so things like that. But if there's one that I have to choose, the AFL entered into a new broadcast deal as of 2025, and, you know, we managed to have a social inclusion clause written into that broadcast deal, which was something I started investigating the moment I arrived at the AFL, knowing how important it is that there is much more diverse participation in the broadcast of the game. Because the broadcasters and the talent, the commentators, the callers of games, all of those people, whether it be on radio or television, they are as much a face of the game as players and coaches quite often, and so important to people see First Peoples represented there. And I'm incredibly proud of that, because it's a $4.5 billion deal. It's a first in sport in Australia to have a clause like that in there. And, you know, I've already seen the impact of it with networks putting a lot more effort into ensuring that there is that diversity of talent. And we're not just seeing it in Indigenous round, we're seeing it all throughout the season of men and women. And I think that that in time will prove to demonstrate that it was a real turning point for opening this industry up. It's an incredible industry. Sport is an incredibly impactful framework for people to connect. And whichever sporting code you look at, I think you can find outstanding excellence from Aboriginal and Torres Strait Islander athletes, no question about that. We've got so much to be proud of for that part, but it's very hard to find us in other parts of these sporting codes, and that was something I knew needed to change, and I had a red hot go at changing that.
1: Just want to acknowledge something else that happened under your watch, which was the increased number of First Nations people sitting on the boards of AFL clubs.
0: Oh, yes. Also very important. When I started, of 18 clubs, there was one, and I think when I left there was 9 across the 18 clubs, although big shout out to Brisbane Lions because they have 2 Indigenous directors at the moment. But, yeah, I think that is another area because of such strategic importance, because I think we both know, Larissa, that Aboriginal and Torres Strait Islander participation in decision-making roles is absolutely essential to any kind of equity and real, meaningful, substantial, long-term change.
1: You've left the AFL world completely because you've just been appointed to the board of the Go Foundation. Tell us about the work they do and why you were drawn to that.
0: Yeah, look, Adam Goodes and Michael O'Loughlin are dear friends, and, you know, I've got a number of other dear friends on that board, and I really have right from the start admired what the GOE Foundation had done and what they do. The thing about the GOE Foundation is it's about making sure the Aboriginal and Torres Strait Islander people are finishing school and getting the best education they can. But that doesn't mean it's not focused on getting Indigenous young people into private schools. It's really just about getting Indigenous kids through school and offering a lot of support through cultural engagement and education on top of the school curriculum and putting them into a bigger community of their peers across the various schools that they're in. You know, they're not the recipient of huge amounts of government money, and so raising money is something that's going to continue to be really important for the GOE Foundation. But I think that model and that passion that Mick and Adam have got for, you know, their own community and the importance of education, wherever you can get that education and still be affirmed culturally and, you know, be affirmed to the point of having really good cultural esteem as well as self-esteem is a real game changer. And it's not something else that, you know, another foundation was doing in that way. So the invitation from them to go on the board is a huge honour. And, you know, obviously GOE has a really close relationship with footy because of Mick and Adam and with the Sydney Swans, which is also my team, and I'm privileged to be part of it.
1: Not surprisingly, when people have heard all of the things you've done, you were named South Australian of the Year in 2021. How did you feel when you found out?
0: I was pretty shocked because, again, it was in the middle of COVID, and I was not expecting it at all. But, look, you know, the fact that someone would take the time to nominate you, I didn't know who had nominated me at that time. It was a wonderful opportunity, I guess, to speak to lots of Australians about the things that I'm passionate about. It's not ever anything that I would have sought, but it was a great experience to be in that cohort of people who get recognised. And, you know, let's face it, there's so many people out there that work so incredibly hard doing really challenging things that never get any kind of recognition. So I was really lucky to have it. And I think, you know, for my family, it was nice for them to see that recognition, because I think sometimes they would think, why are you so busy doing all these other things when you could just be at home? So I think it was something that they were proud of, and, you know, that meant something to me.
1: Well, just finally, I was going to ask you about that, because you do juggle so much, but you're a very dedicated mother. And I just wondered what your reflections are on how you juggle that, and also about how motherhood changed the way you work and see the world.
0: I mean, I don't think there's a more life-changing experience, really. You know, Marley is 17, in year 12, and I just think that it's a wonderful privilege to be a parent, and I'm very fortunate that I'm not parenting alone. And I certainly couldn't have done what I've done without my partner, who's a wonderful father. But I also think that, you know, it makes you realise that relationships are important and special. I think I always thought that, but it takes it up a notch. And I think my sense that what can I do that's going to make things better for her as she enters the world, and I hope that I've been able to do something that will have made a difference for her by the time she's confronting all the things that you and I already have.
1: Well, Tanya, thank you so much for having such a big heart. It's one of the things I've always loved about working with you and knowing you. Thank you for the generosity that you bring to your work, the grace you show under pressure, your humour, and the way that you show us that any individual can make a difference if they just put their mind to it. And thank you so much for spending time with us on Speaking Out.
0: Thanks for having me on Speaking Out. It's always a pleasure. Thanks so much.
1: Tanya Hosh there. Her journey reflects a powerful blend of lived experience, creative leadership, and systemic impact. That's the show for now. Join us again next time for more stories from across Indigenous Australia. Speaking Out is produced by Janaya Gibbs-Muir and Nadine Haynes. Our senior producer is Jay McAllister. And as always, you can find us on the ABC Listen app or on social media via ABC Indigenous, along with our titter show, Away, hosted by the wonderful Rudy Bremer. This week, Rudy will pay tribute to the late Uncle Noel Tovey, a groundbreaking performer whose career spanned more than 60 years. I'm Larissa Berendt, and this is Speaking Out.

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0: Because they want that tropical heat. 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

0: have your say on the future of treaty in New South Wales. 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

0: Hey, you mob. Want to get active and don't know where to start? Or maybe you fellas want to work up a sweat and have fun at the same time? Then come on down to Illawarra Tony Mundine Gym at the Block Redfern. Yeah, that's right. We've reopened and we are bigger and better. 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

0: 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It wasn't a natural drought.
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0: Hi, it's Paula here. I just want to wish everybody at Crew Radio a happy 25th birthday. 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

fumble. I beg you, listen me. I beg you, open your ears for any waiting at they say. Waiting at they talk. Na serious talk at they talk, go. No bit langa ye speaking. Listen. In this world we deal, member say ya, one day go come, when we all go go. Before long, we go meet Mama Godo. When we dey meet Mama Godo, tell me, waiting, you go say.

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0: Want to have your say on the future of treaty in New South Wales? The New South Wales Treaty Commission is holding community consultations across Sydney throughout July, giving Aboriginal people the opportunity to share our views on whether New South Wales should pursue a treaty or another formal agreement-making process. 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

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But what of the 12 suns? Live on their small axis, and also in the plethora of platforms. This black mask avoid us to hold the keys. Up there, live beauty beyond all comprehension, but also destruction.

We get a good way at a good job. We get a good way at a good job. We get a good way at a good job. We get a good way at a good job. We get a good way at a good job. We get a good way at a good job. We get a good way at a good job. We get a good way at a good job. We get a good way at a good job. We get a good way at a good job. We get a good way at a good job. We get a good way at a good job. We get a good way at a good job. We get a good way at a good job. We get a good way at a good job. We get a good way at a good job. We get a good way at a good job. We get a good way at a good job. We get a good way at a good job. We get a good way at a good job. We get a good way at a good job. We get a good way at a good job. We get a good way at a good job. We get a good way at a good job. We get a good way at a good job. We get a good way at a good job. We get a good way at a good job. We get a good way at a good job. We get a good way at a good job. We get a good way at a good job. We get a good way at a good job. We get a good way at a good job. We get a good way at a good job. We get a good way at a good job. We get a good way at a good job. We get a good way at a good job. We get a good way at a good job. We get a good way at a good

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4: This is Koori Radio News with KL. The treaty conversation hasn't gone away when it comes to advancing sovereign rights and self-determination for First Nations people across Australia. The current New South Wales state government has made a commitment to support the New South Wales Treaty Commission to facilitate conversations to determine if treaty or other forms of peacekeeping agreements are a way forward for communities across the state. New South Wales Treaty Commissioner Aidan Ridgway says it is time to stand up for what's long overdue. He says the treaty process is a long-term cycle and needs time to work through, so communities can address local issues for clans and nations before any further conversations are had with the state government.
5: The New South Wales government made a commitment before the last state election that they would want to engage with the Aboriginal community in New South Wales to talk about the idea of a treaty, and if Aboriginal people are interested in that, then what the process might look like. So this is some commitment that was made before the Fail Voice referendum. The government were, I think, serious about wanting to do that, and they've set out a two-year process. We've been, myself and Commissioner Naomi Moore have been on the road now for some time. We've been to 37 different communities across the state and run more than 40 different sort of community workshops and sessions in order to find out from people, Aboriginal people in New South Wales, do they want a treaty, and if so, what that should look like. So the conversation that's been started has really been done from an independent viewpoint. We're independent of government, although we provide them with a report at the end of a 12-month process. And it's really just to sort of dig into the details of what people are saying to us. We've been on the road now for more than 6 months of a 12-month consultation process. It's been designed at arm's length from government, so it doesn't follow that traditional government fly-in, fly-out model approach. And it's about embedding ourselves in community and getting to as many people as we can, not just the biggest organisations or the loudest voice in the room. We've attempted to be visiting the prison population in a number of prisons across the state. We've met with a number of youth that are in detention centres, mums and bubs, elders separately, in order to make sure that we get a good cross-representation of the voices, but hear what a treaty means from their perspective. And so far it's been quite good in terms of the response of what people are saying. There's a lot of mistrust when it comes to looking at what the government's motive might be. But also, I think what's coming through clearly are probably four things as we're sort of midway through the process now. One is recognition that sovereignty was never ceded. So there's a very clear view coming through consistently with various communities and various First Nation groups that people also see country as the foundation of law, identity and governance, and that being the basis for wanting to sit down and talk with government. The importance of self-determination and cultural authority, what that might look like, and then looking at an intergenerational reset, particularly with a young, growing Aboriginal population, how to engage them in the process, knowing that this might be some years off, how to build that capacity, but also working with young people, giving them capacity and skills and support them as part of possibly a future process.
6: I do want to talk a bit more about the government's commitment, but when we look at, say, now Victoria's treaty, they've opened up a statewide treaty as well as traditional owner treaties, which seems to be favoured by many communities that I've spoken with over the years. Is that a pathway that's being discussed in conversation in New South Wales?
5: Well, we've looked at the Victorian experience and analysed what process they went through over the past 14, 15 years. We recognise that whilst New South Wales and Victoria have similarities in terms of the Aboriginal community structure and profile, how it operates and works, in New South Wales it's also quite different in the sense that we've had a land council system around for the good part of the last three decades, and the number of groups are quite diverse in New South Wales. So it means that they're having to approach it slightly differently. But I think, if anything, there's some learnings and insights in relation to looking at that process of engagement with government. Plus also, I think, an understanding around what communities themselves need to do and sit down and talk through a lot of the issues, resolve where there might be some issues that might get in the way of treaty conversations. And I think from that perspective, we've certainly taken that as a learning experience in more recent times. But we also look at the Treaty of Waitangi, nation, First Nation treaty making in places like British Columbia, which are happening on a regular basis, and then some of the historic treaty outcomes, whether it's the US or other parts of Canada, all of them being thrown into the mix as a way of assisting us in having that conversation with Aboriginal people in New South Wales.
6: I've spoken to many First Nations people, not only here across Australia, but also overseas, and some of those treaties that were quite old on Turtle Island aren't working documents. They're set where one elder that went and visited community over there was saying that some communities are still receiving a blanket and $5, you know, which was in the original treaty. There hasn't been any changes. Would you think that even to have a treaty, even a federal treaty, that would have to be a living document that where there would need to be change?
5: Well, that's certainly the approach that we've taken. We've started out the process by adopting as a guide and as the standards the United Nations Declaration on the Rights of Indigenous Peoples, but also looking at modern treaty making versus historic treaty making, and that is that this isn't about looking at the past two centuries. We recognise that it also has to be about looking at the lived experience and circumstances of communities that exist now. What would it mean from their perspective? So we see it as a living document, as an outcome, because there's obviously a lot more complexity that you've got to work through in terms of a range of different government policy and legislation and other laws that are already in place. How do we operate in that environment, and how do we operate on an equal platform so that it's not sort of relegated to a secondary or third consideration as part of the policy landscape in which a treaty is expected to operate?
6: Mm. I was thinking about the United Nations Declaration of the Rights of Indigenous People, and is that something that you'd like to see implemented on a state, in state legislation, so there are better protections for human rights?
5: Well, we've adopted as our approach, and we've also sort of said to government that this is something I think that governments need to look at, not just to try and come up with a patchwork approach to responding to any positivity shown by any Aboriginal community about wanting to enter into a treaty negotiation. There's got to be consistency. There's got to be coherency across the front. The last thing we need is competing policies that don't work side by side. And because we're not starting from day one, it's about resolving some of the things that have ended up becoming either tensions in the way that policy works and law. For example, how does the Land Rights Act and the Native Title Act work side by side when each of them seek the same end outcome in terms of land justice, but the pathways to resolve them are quite different, and it does create some tensions in terms of schemes that came earlier that were done on a very different basis to what came out of the Mabo judgment, which was many years later.
4: You're listening to Koori Radio News with KL. I'm talking with Commissioner Aidan Ridgway from the New South Wales Treaty Commission, who has been speaking about the first steps of a statewide consultation with community members to determine if a treaty pathway is a way forward to engage a relationship with the New South Wales state government. Coming up, we'll be speaking about the commitment of the New South Wales government and the call for bipartisan support for a treaty pathway.
6: I know that you would be aware of the changes that have been made in Queensland and the Northern Territory in relation to the Treaty Acts being repealed and all that hard work that has been done over the years to get to a certain point and the treaty has been dismissed. Is that something that concerns you with a state election looming next year in New South Wales?
5: It is a worrying sign. I think that if governments are serious about entering into a process of ongoing talks and conversations around treaty, there's got to be a demonstration of good faith, and good faith is across the board. So it's not just about sort of making a very loose commitment to the conversation and then deciding that it might be all too hard. I think that if you're going to open up what is a really big, big question, governments and opposition have to expect that there's going to be some big answers coming back from community. So we've not shied away from trying to identify what those issues are, because they're essential to, I think, resolving and dealing with issues that have always been there. We can't just address it from the perspective of Australian citizenship and just look at the issues around closing the gap. We've also got to understand and appreciate what does a 65,000-year history and ancestry mean? How does that get accommodated in terms of the idea of First Nations citizenship and Australian citizenship being combined together?
6: You're halfway through your conversation and consultation process. When you do put your report together and you do have your recommendations for that, if there is a push for a treaty from the community, would you like to see a Treaty Act legislated in New South Wales?
5: Well, I think the mechanism for getting there is something that's part of a conversation that's still yet to be had. We can't determine that for government. I think that government really have to look at what the best pathway through is. Our recommendations, of course, would be there needs to be a phase two here. We can't do in 12 months what the Victorian Aboriginal people did in 14 years. So that means that there has to be time to not just identify the issues, but for community to workshop those issues. Because a lot of what's required goes also back to trying to resolve some of the disputes that exist within communities, resolving issues around what does cultural governance decision-making mean when it comes to who speaks for country, how do we recognise eldership, and even more contemporary issues around Aboriginal identity. There needs to be certainty around if a treaty is about looking at a negotiated agreement between parties. Identifying the parties is absolutely essential from a First Nations perspective.
6: We talk about those processes around clans and nations sorting out business before, you know, a treaty is actually frameworks developed. What would you like to say to people in the community who might feel a bit reluctant to get involved because there are differing opinions? What would you like to say in relation to support that's available?
5: Well, at the current time, because government are only looking at this as part of a 2-year commitment with a 12-month consultation process, there are no guarantees out the other side. The government have an opportunity to look at the interim report and certainly the final report to think about what it may take to the next state election in March of next year. But there's also, I think, an opportunity to understand that in order for community to engage in this process, it can't be something that's done quickly and hastily without any real forethought about what it means for communities themselves. I think that there'd be an injustice if it were thrust upon communities without support for building capacity, without understanding that it is very much an intergenerational project. It's not just looking at a funding agreement in a 12-month cycle. And so we need to, I think, approach it with sensibility and with caution, understanding that there are going to be things that can go on the table and other things that might be much more difficult. So setting up, I think, a very clear process and a roadmap, I think, is essential as part of our final report, but I think also the sorts of recommendations we'd be making to government. Governments think in short-term cycles. I think treaties are much more long-term. I think the thing at this stage is that we've been getting a very good response from all different communities across the state. There's a range of views being put forward, but the general feel is that people feel that it's worthwhile having this conversation. Even though there is mistrust and a apprehension around where it might lead, people do feel, I think, still reeling from the failed voice referendum, and hoping that this can push the ceiling back up and we can start to have conversations sensibly around some of those cultural rights issues and sustainability within communities in a far more sensible way, rather than the permission that seems to be given at the moment that it's okay for other Australians to sort of criticise and I think discriminate against Aboriginal people in a way. We need to be mindful. We've got to manage that environment, but we've also got to, you know, stand up, I think, for what's long overdue. It's 238 years. It's a conversation that our ancestors never got to have. Terra nullius got in the way. That's now been shifted, and we now need to have this conversation.
4: And that was New South Wales Treaty Commissioner Aidan Ridgway speaking about the process of statewide conversations that both he and Commissioner Naomi Moran have been having with communities across New South Wales. If you'd like to learn more about the conversations, head to www.treatynewsouthwales.info. 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
10: Good morning and welcome to Let's Talk Black Culture. My name is Tabitha Saunders and I am a Bidjara Bachelor woman. And before I start the show, I would like to acknowledge the traditional owners of the country that we are broadcasting from, the Yuggera, the Turrbal and the Jagera peoples, who have cared for country, sea and land for millennia, and who continue to care for country. And I would also like to pay my respects to elders past and present. And I would also like to acknowledge our Indigenous and non-Indigenous listeners today. And I would also like to say that sovereignty in this country has never been ceded in so-called Australia. So good morning and welcome to AAA's 98.9 Let's Talk Black Culture. I have a very, very special guest today, and that is Uncle Dennis Anderson. Uncle Dennis is a Bidjara elder, and he happens to be my elder and my uncle. He is my mother's cousin. So my mum's dad and Uncle Dennis's dad were brothers. So Uncle Dennis, good morning. How are you going?
11: Good morning, Tabitha. How are you? I'm good, thank you.
10: Good-o. Thanks so much for doing this for us today, and I really appreciate it. Uncle Dennis has had a lot to do with mob regaining every aspect of culture that Bidja people have lost. So Uncle Dennis, first of all, who's your mob and where do you come from?
11: Well, I'm Bidja, as you said. It was part of our culture that was taken from us, or they tried to take from us, but we pursued it, and it's the thing that drives me the most in my life. I'm so connected to my Indigenous heritage. It's a yearning inside me, I suppose, and visions and things that happen when you're in your dreaming of people that you don't even know, and then somewhere along the line you might see a photo and you realise that person's the person that's been in your dream. All these funny little things that happen sort of connect you to your culture, and it starts the cogs turning and it drives you, I suppose, and that's what happened to our family. We were removed from our family under the Queensland State Government policies at the time.
10: Mm-hmm.
11: Put into two homes, split up as kids. There was eight of us, and had no access to see our parents, although they tried to come and see us. So our father passed before we got out of the homes, and so it was very difficult. It was an emotional time, still is, even to talk about it, really. But we've had to stay strong and keep searching, and we've managed to find our family and our roots over the years.
10: Mm.
11: And I've managed to get more and more involved in our community stuff. I think back in 2006, I attended my first community meeting back at Charleville, around our native title claim.
10: Mm-hmm.
11: And I just kept turning up for meetings, getting known, people telling me more stories about our family, about our old people, and just reconnecting. And they realised that I was going to stay. I wasn't going anywhere.
10: Mm.
11: And eventually, there was a lot of connections from our old people that were good stories, that were good memories. And I started to get held in regard, I suppose.
10: Mm-hmm.
11: And because of that, I got elected, nominated to be on the Native Title Committee. And through that process, we had a meeting with a lawyer at the time, and he actually handed me some pages of a book that was our language. No cover, no author, and I took it home. I was so happy to have it, but I was unsure of it. And I had it on my mantelpiece for a couple of years until a change in my employment meant that I moved to Canberra to take up a role in a traineeship with the government. And my manager at the time asked me about my cultural heritage and that sort of thing, and that story came up about the book, and so she suggested that we send it to IACSIS, and they had it for about 3 months doing a search, and they finally got back to me and told me that it was part of Gavin Breen's work. He was a linguist, so we eventually put a cover on the book and put a preface in it that was done up by my manager. And I had asked an elder, the only elder that I sort of really connected with at the time, he was Uncle Fred Conway. He was a ranger out at Carnarvon. I mean, lots of people, and it's not just in Australia, around the world know Uncle Fred. And so the department decided that when the first book was done, that they'd put me in a plane and fly me up to Rocky to hand this book to Uncle Fred.
10: Mm.
11: And I'll tell you, he nearly cried, because his story was similar to many, many of us. He was taken also and put at Warrabinda and separated from his gran and his sister, and had his language taken and all that. So, so over the years since doing that book, I think I've shared about 300 copies of it now with descendants of the Bidjara people, and it's getting some momentum. I think our language is one of the few in central Queensland anyway that's not deemed as extinct yet. There was still about 20 fluent speakers of it, so it's taking a little bit of a...
12: Really?
11: Yeah, so there's about... that's what the what I was told. So it wasn't considered a dead language. There was enough people still speaking it, and we're doing workshops and things currently to try and get more and more people to keep it going, you know. Obviously, I suppose a lot of people know of Keelan Mailman.
12: Yes.
11: She was a manager out at Mount Tabor Carnarvon Station.
12: Mm-hmm.
11: Still works out there.
12: Yep.
11: I saw her on the weekend, and she speaks the language very well and often does ceremonies at the beginning of any of our meetings from the countries. And we had one on the weekend and had a smoking ceremony, so, you know, it's really good.
12: Oh, that's fabulous. Thanks, Uncle Dennis. So this Bidjara language book, like, okay, so it's just sitting somewhere in a pile of papers, and they've handed it to you while you were down on a junket down to, you know, Canberra. Is that right? No, you were in Brisbane at the time.
11: Oh, I was in Brisbane at a Native Title meeting, and
12: that's right. Unreal. And then IATSIS got involved, and then that was it. You went off and got it printed up.
11: The department printed the first 20 books.
12: Yep.
11: But the very first one, it was really important that it went to Uncle Fred, because I did a cover on the book, actually, and I've never done a painting in my life.
12: Wow.
11: I just decided that I would.
12: Yep.
11: And the painting that I did ended up getting used for the department's wrap, but I rang Uncle Philip, Uncle Fred, and I said to him, do you mind if I try and replicate the artworks in the Carnarvon Gorge on the sandstone stencil artwork?
12: Yes.
11: And he said, that's fine, as long as it's representing our culture in a positive way. He was happy for me to do that. So I'm a French polisher by trade. I'm used to working with ground colours and pigments and all that sort of thing.
12: Yeah.
11: And so I used some of my trade knowledge to develop my own style of art, which... involved using dirt and sticks and all sorts of things that went into the paint. And I created this background that actually looked like a native rock, and then put the stencil hands on the front of it. That ended up being the cover for the book. And when I did the actual painting, which was quite large, the War Memorial got involved, and they did a digital scan of it to try and separate the layers, but they couldn't separate it because of the way that I'd done it.
12: Oh, you're an innovator, Uncle. Look at you go. No, the artwork is stunning. Like, I'm looking at it now, and it is. You can't distinguish whether it's rock or sand or you know, it's a really unique piece. So, yeah, congratulations on that. It's beautiful. It's a beautiful piece of art. And the War Memorial got involved. That's incredible.
11: Only because the department wanted to separate it to take pieces of the art to use on pages of the wrap.
12: Right. Okay.
11: They couldn't separate it, but anyway, it was funny. And it has literally got sand and dirt in it. It's got a little jar of... when I go home, I always get a couple of stones and a little bit of sand. I keep it with me. When I get back, I'll take it back and swap it, because it has an energy.
12: Yes, of course.
11: I used a bit of that, and I thought, well, it just made the painting so much more special to me.
12: Yeah. And it's more of, what do they call it, tactile?
11: Yeah.
12: Tactile. You can see and feel the texture in the paint. No, it's a gorgeous artwork. But I wanted to ask you, Uncle, just for our listeners, what are the rough boundary lines of our country, Bidjara people?
11: Yeah, so we, from Charleville, if you head down to Wyandra, which is in between Cunnamulla and Charleville, you cut across on a line across to Morgan, and then across to probably the northern side of Injune to the bottom of Carnarvon, right up the eastern escarpment of the Carnarvon Ranges, up as far as at least Blackall, and back across down from Adavale back down to sort of Wyandra across the top of Charleville. There is a basic description of the area, and through that native title process, those boundary lines were being changed all the time because traditionally we didn't have fences and all this stuff. But, you know, the native title process wants you to have all these boundaries, and which caused, as you know, a lot of conflict sometimes with different mobs over boundaries and that sort of thing, which is unfortunate, but that's the way the process works. So, yeah, it's a big area of land. And our family, as you know, is from Augathella originally. And our great-great-granny was born there when the first settlers was born, before the first settlers arrived in that area, and was taken to a station, which was Neat Downs. And then for a few, two or three generations, they worked on properties. And so our family were fortunate that we didn't go to missions.
12: Yeah.
11: And we've been able to trace our family line, even though they tried hard to take it from us, take our identity.
12: I so appreciate you, Uncle Dennis. Thank you so much for being on Let's Talk Black Culture today, and I really want to, catch up with you again very soon, and with Mob out there. I hope to come out there soon, or go out to country, to Charleville, to go and visit that deadly little radio station out there. And because I've met Jamaica from the radio station out there, and we're hoping to have a bit of an exchange thing going on. So we'll see what happens.
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13: Hello, everyone. Welcome to AAA Murray Country Let's Talk Black Arts. I'm your host, Will Power-Uwe. I'm really excited today because today's episode is a special one. We've got special guests with us. Yeah, so without further ado, let's say hello to Snotty Nose Res Kids. We've got Young D and Young Tribes here. Hello, how are you?
14: Hey, we're good.
15: We're good. How are you?
13: Good, thank you. Yeah. Really excited. If it's all right, normally when I do this show, I follow cultural protocol and I acknowledge country, but I do this in my language. So my family are from the Torres Strait, the top eastern side of the Torres Strait, which is hundreds of islands between the very tip of this state and the next country, Papua New Guinea. So, and the language is called Meridian language. All right. Kayabi Nasai Malit Lada Kikim, Apika Gemli Ridley, Wada Bomi. What up, Amina? Did you really? What are you? A Tarakasia. So that was the medium language, my language. And what I said was, I acknowledge the traditional custodians of the lands in which we're on. Also acknowledging the elders from the past, from the present, and from those who will come after as well. Extending that on to, I want to acknowledge the Yugambeh language region, which is actually the country in which we're on right now. I was born and raised in this community, so I feel very privileged to have my cultural connections up in the islands, but be connected to the community here. So shout out to the Yugambeh people and the tribes that are within that region.
15: Thanks for sharing that for us.
14: Yeah, thank you.
13: No, thanks for listening. And followed by that, I'd love to do a little vibe check. I always love a vibe check before we get into things. I know you've been down to Melbourne, to Naam and Nhurunboy, and did a performance down there. What's your vibe? How are you feeling right now?
15: I'm feeling good, you know, like we've been here for 3 days now. I think it's the third or fourth day, and I'm finally getting my wits and kind of like coming back to myself. You know, I feel a little more grounded than I did even yesterday. So, I'm feeling great.
14: Yeah, we're like nearing the end of like the jet lag, but That still wasn't an excuse for us. We still like to get up during the day and go explore the cities and all that.
13: Yeah.
14: So it's been good, because usually when we tour, it's just like one show after the next, one show after the next. And these ones are a bit more spaced out, so we get more downtime to go explore and whatnot. So yeah, we've been making the most of it.
15: Yeah, my inner clock like goes off at like 6 a.m. So like I'm up with the birds, you know, like right when the sun's coming up, I'm getting up. Yeah. And like right now, like we're on Turtle Island, there's the NBA playoffs are happening. So like I got here right on the weekend. So like as I'm getting up, the playoffs are starting at like 6 a.m. Yeah. So I've been able to watch as the sun's coming up. So it's been a good vibe for me.
13: Nice. Oh, well, that's beautiful. And
15: I didn't have to wait for nothing, you know. I just get out when the games are on. I'm like, oh, sick.
13: Yeah. Nice. No, awesome. And also have to acknowledge, you know, the beautiful view that we can see right here on
15: the It's unreal. Like, there's going to be a lot of, like, inspiration that's going to be drawn from the ocean while we, like, make music on that table right there for the next few days. So.
13: Yeah, nice. Well, enjoy that. I've got a couple of questions for you, particularly around how, you know, your music is unapologetically, you know, full of power, Indigenous excellence, and, you know, coming from the community that you both come from, how is your upbringing and your culture connected to the lives that you have now and the careers that you have in music and hip-hop?
15: Yeah, I think that how it's all connected for us is, like, you know, like, when we're at home, like, when we're at home in Kitimat Village, highs of people, you know, we were surrounded by land defenders. You know, we were surrounded by people that live off the land. We were surrounded by people that provide from the land. And we were surrounded by people that care about it. You know, like, they live for it. So I think that's one thing that really kind of shaped us into who we are today. You know, like my parents are harvesters, and we live off seafood, we live off moose, we live off deer. And I think that's one thing that was really important and ingrained into us as kids. So as we kind of like got older and like we moved away from the city, we seen a lot of people coming together in an urban environment that kind of like fought for the same thing, which was land. And then we realized like how you can't separate the two, identity and land. So like when we moved away, we were still, our hearts were still at home.
13: Yeah.
15: And around the time that we kind of like made Snotty Nose Res Kids, or kind of like came together, there was a lot of fights going on in our territories, you know. Burning Mountain, Wet'suwet'en people were fighting for their territories, Lulu'en was fighting for their territories. And at that time, you know, I was a little homesick, and I'm part of Wet'suwet'en as well. So like that fight was just as much mine as it was, you know, like all the nations that were in British Columbia that were coming together to be there for them. So my heart was there, and you know, at the same time Standing Rock was happening. So like it was a crucial moment for us to really put together Snotty Nose Res Kids and give a voice to like that fight, you know, and for the people that are putting their bodies on the front lines to really stand up against the oppressor. So I think that Snotty Nose Res Kids is like an important voice for that, but also it's who we are.
13: Yeah, absolutely. And what you were talking about as well, just I feel like having worked with a lot of First Nations musicians within the Australian country in the context is very much similar, is that the music and the groups that they form, and even if they have that strength and courage to stand up as a solo artist as well, it's all about providing a voice, providing visibility, and providing awareness, and more importantly, storytelling, just to continue that age-old practice that we've done for thousands and thousands of years.
15: Yeah, I really love that about Australian rappers and musicians. Mm. Like, that's one thing that that really inspires us when we come out here, is seeing how gritty they are and how like raw and unapologetic they are. Like it doesn't really matter like who's in the crowd; they're there for their people. And I love that about the mob out here and the artists that are out here, because like it reminds us of like why we started this stuff. You know, that's why we started this. And I think that it's like it's definitely important, especially right now, like with everything going on in the world, to have our voices out there, and to give a voice to that part of the movement that is like resistance, you know. And I think like right now we're in a time too where it's like the resurgence is just as strong as the resistance, and you're starting to see people like start to rise above it all, you know.
13: Yeah.
6: disclaimer.
13: Absolutely. And, you know, along with that as well, like with all of the conversations that are so vital and the impact that, you know, that is coming through First Nations excellence in music, sometimes I hear that there is, sometimes there's a balance between being able to do that and being able to look after yourself, practice some self-care, because oftentimes I've seen a lot of people burn out because, you know, it's something that's necessary, but sometimes it can be a weight on people, and there's a balance between that, right? Do you have these experience similar things?
14: Absolutely.
15: We've had multiple burnouts through our career, and we've had multiple moments where we needed to, like, where we realized that we needed to ground ourselves and we kind of regroup and like recoup energy through different experiences and kind of slow down a bit. But it's always been forward for us, and kind of like, you know, like we know what we're about and we know why we're doing this, and that kind of like adds fuel to the fire for us. So, but at the same time, you know, we have a life at home too that is very grounding for us and gives us like peace along with all the madness that goes on with doing what we do. But yeah, we do have a good support system back at home that really grounds us and just lets us do what we do while we're on the road as well. So
14: And also, like, when it comes to being on the road, like, we have each other. And just like when you get to the point where, like, you know one another as well as you know yourself. So it's just like, say for example, on a day off, early morning riser, 6 a.m. He knows me, day off, I want to sleep. But he's not going to be like, you know, do you think? Or like, if I want to go do something, he's like, nah, I want to relax. It's just like, yeah, just having your own space and just like, all right, we're going to do this. You could come if you want. No? Okay, cool, chill. But it's also having those times together. What helps us relax is like going out and doing things together. Like for us in this tour, it's been bowling. It's been our good, you know, just the way we just release, let loose, have fun, you know, and those nights are very, very important when you're on tour.
13: Yeah, absolutely. I think people don't really talk about it enough, like just, you know, from the experiences that I've had working within the music industry. So I think it's important, to talk about it even.
15: I think a lot of the differences too, like, you know, like you talk about touring acts that are like, you know, like solo driven versus groups. You know, we have each other to like kind of like lean back on when times get tough, or if something's going on at home for him, he can lean back on the crew and whoever is around him, you know, because like this touring party here is a family. So I think that we're grounded in each other when we're on the road, and then when we're back home, we're grounded with our family, and we have people that support what we do and support us. So I think we are, like, even when we're on the road, we're grounded enough to be able to be stable.
13: Thank you so much for spending some time with me today on Let's Talk Black Arts. And, you know, do you have any messages that you want to shout out there to anyone before we finish up?
14: Come out to the shows, and when it comes out to the advice, I would just say, just have fun, be yourself, love yourself. That way you can love other people around you. And whatever it is that you want to do in this life, don't let somebody tell you that you can't do it. Because when somebody tells you you can't, that's a reflection of the limitations they put on themselves. And those limitations don't apply to you.
15: Yeah. And also, and just, like, be easy on yourself no matter what you're going through. I think that, like, what we do as Sunday Nose Res Kids is we give a safe space for people to come out and just let loose. So come out, let loose, let's have a good time, let's have a good night, you know, leave any energy at the door that isn't supposed to be there, and just have a good time with us.
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16: Good morning and welcome to Let's Talk Black Sport on AAA Murray Country. My name is Dr. Lee Shepherd. I'm a durable Jabbergoi woman from far north Queensland, anthropologist and expert in the field of sport for development programs in Aboriginal Australia. Today we have a very special guest with us in the studio, Mr. Sydney Doyle. Sid's lived experiences are truly fascinating and inspiring. He is a Bachelor of Science graduate of Curtin University, where he researched Indigenous community management and development. He graduated from my old school at the University of Queensland Human Movements and Nutritional Science School after completing his graduate certificate in sport coaching. Volunteers his expertise in numerous sports and community fields, most of which we'll try to fit into today's yarn. So, hi Sid, it's nice to see you in the studio today.
17: Hi Dr. Lee, certainly a pleasure to be here, that's for sure. My people from my mother's side or matrilineal side is from the Kabi people up into the Garang Garang. We have South Sea Islander connection that way there through the blackbirding system or the process that used to happen. And from my father's side, dad come down from Miriam Murr or Murray Island, up on the Torres Strait there. Born in Meanjin, Brisbane. Women's,
16: yeah.
17: I think.
16: Yeah.
17: I call it these days. Born here, but had a bit of a journey. We'll talk about that soon. But I just wanted to also acknowledge the traditional custodians of the land on which we've gathered here today and people that are listening in, that also pay respects to the elders past, present and emerging as well too. And just wanted to acknowledge that we have it ongoing, of course, but just acknowledge any sorry business that's happening out in our communities as well too, respectfully. So yeah, no, it's certainly excited to be here and thanks for the invitation.
16: No, thank you for coming in. I was very excited for you to come in today as well. It's been a while. The last time I think it was pre-COVID, when we saw each other, I think in the school's hallway somewhere, talking about, I think you were starting a master's at the time and I was completing a thesis.
17: Yeah, that's correct. University of Queensland, Human Movements and Nutritional Science, and the School of Sport Coaching. So at the time, and I think they still are these days, they're ranked number two in the world in terms of sports coaching, and quite an impressive alumni that's come through the process, and certainly a pleasure to be associated with that alumni and all the program that comes out of there. It was a great time catching up with you down there and doing your research and stuff, and it's always good.
16: A very stressful time for people. I understand that you put your master's on hold.
17: Yep.
16: For now.
17: Yep.
16: When are you thinking of getting back into it?
17: I think it's a bit ongoing at the moment in terms of a lot of stuff. These days, I guess I've allowed my sports interest to take a priority space at this stage, which meant that I had to, of course, hold back on the master's research.
16: Yeah.
17: And saying that, though, in answer to your question, I guess my aspiration is to go in there more shortly or more sooner than later.
16: Yeah.
17: I'm not one to be sort of leaving things on the shelf, so to speak.
16: Yeah.
17: What
16: was your master's about again?
17: Yeah, basically, it's about Indigenous sport, what we were sort of trying to look at there is probably more so around avoidance, institutional avoidance with Indigenous athletes, but more specifically, the focus was going to be on where are the Indigenous coaches? I think these days we see on the TV, all the national sports and even the Olympics and all the rest of the stuff, and I don't seem to see many Indigenous, or we don't seem to identify any or see any a lot of Indigenous coaches represented there.
16: No, that's true.
17: Yeah, and I think that from Australia's point of view as a nation, really, we have a really high emphasis and value in our sport. And it doesn't matter who you're from or where you're from, but Australians are deeply invested in sport.
16: Yeah.
17: Even so that we even have a horse that we celebrate in Farlap from all them years ago. So from that deep interest in sport, sports also can be a vehicle to promote things and that these days.
16: Yeah.
17: We see a lot of things happening in the national agendas and all sport. sports. We've talked back to, you know, women's rights and inclusion and things like that, and you know, Indigenous rounds and all that type of thing. But we never ever see any, you know, role models out there in terms of Indigenous coaches. So half of the research will talk back to that.
16: That'll be interesting to read once it comes
17: out. Well, hopefully I'll get there.
16: It's completed. Because I didn't think my PhD would be completed ever. Nobody was ever going to read it. But, yeah, no, that's interesting because I never actually thought about that, not seeing, you know, Indigenous coaches. I suppose they'd be in communities but not on the national or elite levels.
17: Yeah, we'll see our players.
16: Yes.
17: You know, we'll see, you know, the, you know, all our Indigenous athletes out there, and, you know, they're our role models, and we aspire to be them.
16: Mm.
17: And there's nothing wrong with that. It's great.
16: Yeah.
17: I guess, you know, let's take that conversation, let's take that interest to a higher level of leadership.
16: Yeah.
17: You know, and via, you know, coaches.
16: Yes.
17: Yeah, we want to see them coaches there. I think of the American, the NFL is probably a good example there.
16: Yeah.
17: You know, we'll watch the, you know, the series when it rolls around and their big day, the Super Bowl and all that stuff. And, you know, we'll see, you know, a scattering of representation of all, multicultural representation, I guess.
16: Yeah, yeah.
17: That's showcased to the world and on that stage.

0: the research will target a specific sport.
1: Yes.
0: Because we'll broaden it otherwise if we're looking across the whole sports sector.
1: Yeah.
0: However, the model, you know, the research will talk back to other sports, of course, with, you know, any, you know, findings and recommendations, you know, all that type of stuff. And probably the philosophy of it as well, too, that will talk back to, you know, to the broader sporting sector, you know, whether, you know, for example, I think, well, you know, if we were to target a sport such as rugby league, that's fine. We'll address the rugby league thing through the research. Yeah, sure.
1: Yeah.
0: However, what it does, you know, what it looks like, therefore, you know, moving forward in, you know, say netball, you know, hockey, you know, baseball, all that type of thing, softball, and, you know, it's my expectation that the ideology or the philosophy will reflect over into that space.
1: It is interesting that there are hardly any black coaches in Australia. No, I never thought of it, actually. Yeah, because basically you've actually done a lot of, you know, working with numerous sports and community fields across basically Queensland, but it also says Southeast Asia.
0: So I guess now we're sort of leaning back to basically my narrative and how it's all really sort of come to be. It's a bit, I think it's probably a little bit different compared to me schoolmates and all that type of stuff as a kid. So I probably actually really put my hand into a coaching leadership role really when I was in primary school, to tell you the truth, down in New South Wales. And I pulled together some athletes to form the Captain Ball and Tunnel Ball side. I didn't think I knew what I was doing, but basically we pulled them together and we organised training sessions and put them through that. We made it, done a selection process and picked the team. Of course, we went to the Carlton and was undefeated, of course. But I didn't realise that a couple of years later, by circumstance, I was over at my father was a military man, so we were based in Southeast Asia, in an Australian community compound, so to speak. And you know, sports and all that was available to keep us all entertained, you know, in our spare time, I guess. And I was just walking across the through the basketball area there, and one of my schoolmates' little brothers was they were all in all disarray, our little primary school kids, and I was at high school. I think I was about 14 or 15 or something. And I said, "How you going there, boys?" I said, "Oh, we're in a bit of strife here, or whatever, the coach's ditches. We haven't got a coach. Can you help?" And anyway, I thought these little kids are all looking at me, so I just said, "Oh, yeah, okay then." So I guess we took them to the grand final and undefeated and all the rest of the stuff. And, you know, that's what you look at, you know, when you're a sports person, I guess, in the first instance.
1: What were they playing?
0: Well, they were playing basketball. After school basketball competition, sort of like a community program. The following year, I ended up managing the senior boys basketball competition two seasons in a row there, where we just look after everything, you know, the draws, you know, the competition, the registrations, a whole lot. And again, too, we're just doing stuff as we went along. But at the end of the day, we coordinated representative games with, you know, the local Malaysian community there and the American schools and all that sort of stuff. So we had a series of, you know, representative teams, and we took away and done things, and you know, had through the general domestic competition and, you know, presentation days and all that type of stuff. So, and fundraisers, a lot of stuff. But I didn't realise that grounding, I guess, as a 14, 15 year old would take me on a journey that, you know, probably would land me at University of Queensland the sport coaching. So that's where it probably started, really, I guess.
1: That's interesting. So basically, was any other games played in the compound, or?
0: There was plenty. We played lots of things, basketball, volleyball, and there was tennis there was boxing there, softball, rugby league, cricket, you know, there's a whole
1: whatever.
0: Everything was going. Yeah. But primarily we did, you know, that was a trend thing, you know, stick around basketball. And I didn't realise that years later, all them hours spent handling the ball around basketball, how it would reflect back into my ball skills when I'd return back to Australia to play rugby league and all that stuff. And, you know, I just sort of, you just sort of get an expectation that you'll just catch the ball. And,
1: yeah.

0: drop the ball every now and again was a bit rare, and sort of think, oh gee, Liz. But you know, it was, as a kid, you don't think about that. You just sort of
1: It's just a lot of fun to do, eh? And the competition as well. I was very competitive too.
0: Oh yeah, yeah.
1: You would have been as well.
0: Yeah, I was. Yeah, that's, definitely a competitive person.
1: that's really shows you know, your background in sports and where your love of sports came from. And then did you switch to NRL when you came home?
0: No. Well, I returned back. I think I was about 15 or something like that. So we missed a lot of the development stuff. No, actually 16. You know, come back and all the development teams and all that stuff was pretty much done by that time. And I think rugby league in Sydney at the time, I think could have been SG Ball, I think, at the time. And I think Presidents Cup would follow there after that.
1: Okay.
0: Had a bit of time over there at the Panthers with the try and squads there with the Presidents Cup. And all that stuff. But I'd end up back in Sydney and Brisbane very soon after that.
1: Okay.
0: Where I'd end up coming home and staying back here.
1: Yeah.
0: And I took a bit of time out to just, you know, all just take stock on things. Mm. I guess from at that stage then, it was probably more about going through them, growing stages, you know, young man or young person into an adult, I guess might be the best way to put it.
1: Yeah.
0: You know, and so, yeah, I found that grounding there, and it was in that time there was, more of a deeper connection back to me people and country and that as well too, which was great.
1: Yeah.
0: It gave me a good foundation to sit on. And by circumstance, I'd take up rugby league again in Brisbane after a couple of years off.
1: Mm-hmm.
0: It was a good time, exciting time. You know, again too, as a young fella, I guess, growing up, it was one day at a time, I guess. I'd probably stayed away from rugby league when I come back to Brisbane and sport. I'm pretty sure I wouldn't be sitting here talking to you today. I guess defining moments might be the best way to put it. Got me back up here.
1: Exactly, because basically since then, like, you've gone through and done your, you know, degrees at the universities and stuff like that. What got you interested in actually going to university to get these degrees? Because you did the first one at Curtin University.
0: Sure. So basically, as I was saying there, you know, from the involvement in rugby league here in Brisbane, the opportunities there just sort of flourished unexpectedly really, because I just stayed with sport and particularly rugby league by this time, and you know, I was getting a lot of knowledge around it all. And I basically went to an old mentor of mine, and he coached me as well too, and I went into coaching. Well, I got offered a coaching gig, and I was in the local social rugby league thing.
1: Oh, okay.
0: I sort of got away from all the high performance type stuff, programs and that, and I was just playing social rugby league, and I was just knocking around there just being a lad, and I got offered to coach a team in the old coach or slash mentor, I like to call him these days. I just went to him and said, listen, got this site I'm coaching and whatever and all the rest of the stuff, and I'm just looking for more information. I can't seem to find it. I don't know where it is.
1: Yeah.
0: He said, mate, you got to go and do a coach. I'd already done the coaching course, but he said there's other levels.
1: Yeah.
0: So I went and done a level 2 coaching course, and that connected me in with the Queensland Rugby League development panels. I guess it was probably from, I'm probably going to get the dates wrong, but I won't go accurately, but probably from the 90s into 2010, I think. Queensland Rugby League ran development camps at the end of the year and it was a process that developed coaches, but also first aid officers and management as well too, but also the athletes or the players. And they used to be held at Gatton University.
1: Okay.
0: And they'd end up up at Toowoomba University, US University, Southern
1: USQ.
0: University.
1: Is it
0: USQ? And I think there was another one that was up at that correspondent that was out of Townsville.
1: Yeah.
0: And looked after all the North Queensland coaches.
1: Yeah.
0: So I sort of got myself involved in that, and I done my level two coaching certificate there, and then would later end up delivering the coaching courses, the general coaching courses in around Brisbane, the Gold Coast, and Ipswich. Oh, no, I don't think I did Ipswich. Brisbane, Gold Coast.
1: Redcliffe.
0: Yeah, I think
1: did you do the Dolphins, stuff like that?
0: Yeah, well, that would come, a couple of years then. So I was in with the Queensland Development, Rugby League Development. Mm. So that was coach mentoring, basically.
1: Mm.
0: And I was coaching in general there with the university sides and all that type of stuff.
1: Mm.
0: So we'd take on some rep sides, and, you know, doing the Greater Brisbane teams and the Southeast Queensland and all that type of stuff, and state sides. We done the under-16s. Work with
1: Queensland
0: Indigenous
1: the Indigenous under 16s.
0: Around the time, I think it was 2008-09, I think it was around the Centenary Cup, the Centenary year rugby league.
1: Yeah,
0: so sort of one thing's led to another there, and you know, and into the university, I was coaching teams there, but with all that experience and then stuff around working with Queensland Development. As rugby league development as well too, panel.
1: Mm.
0: All the rep stuff and the years of coaching, and landed me at the Dolphins, Redcliffe Dolphins, prior to the Dolphins actually been, they hadn't been coming to the NRL, they're only new.
1: Yeah.
0: So I spent some time there, also down on
1: Were you coaching?
0: Yeah.
1: You were the coach?
0: Yeah. So we looked after the under-13s, but then also as well too, we're doing stuff down at it's a busy time because we're doing stuff on the Gold Coast Academy of Sport as well too.
1: Mm.
0: Obviously we're doing some stuff in the Brisbane and the Southeast Queensland development camp, so a lot happening. And on top of that, I was doing my university bachelor and degree as well too. Busy time.
1: We're real suckers for punishment.
0: 100%. And you know, look, it's what it was, but I think above it all, while it was a wonderful time, I think the greatest thing was the kids come along by that time. We were young parents at the time. One thing led to another, and then I guess beyond the degree and all that type of stuff. Then it was transferring them skills into an employment process. Mm. Bit of a journey, that's for sure.
1: Yeah, I can see. This is a big journey. Southeast Asia to here. That's a lot of stuff into one lifetime because you're not that old.
0: I'm feeling old, but anyways, it's one day at a time for me, and I focus on the now, and
1: I'm happy with that. It's the only thing you can do, eh?
0: Mm-hmm.
1: So at the moment you're not considering it masters just yet, but it'd be interesting to know when you went to those development programs, just how many other black, Indigenous people were involved that came to the camps as well?
0: Yeah, great question. I think, to be quite honest with you, during them camps, and I probably went to probably about eight of them. Annually.
1: Yeah.
0: I've done probably about 8 years of it. If I'm correct, I ran into two coaches. It's all that time, and I think every year there'd probably be about 30 to 40 coaches.
1: Mm.
0: So we had two. 30 to 40, do your sums, 40 coaches by 240 coaches, and well, I've seen two of them. Well, I'd say three count myself because I've been through the journey myself.
1: Yeah.
0: And I guess, my observations sort of talk back to me years later around the research when I'd seen all that.
1: Mm.
0: And I just seen unconscious or conscious behaviours there of, you know, isolation and avoidance and all that type of stuff where, you know, the Indigenous coach was probably over to the side, away from the collective.
1: Yeah.
0: And now I sort of, then I started thinking about inclusion and what's stopping that and what is that? And being in mind that while I was in this process of understanding development and studying development, Indigenous development or just development in itself at the university over in Curtin, you know, it informed me more in terms of the evidence that's on the ground and, you know, another mentor that I happened to be lucky enough to spend a lot of time with as well too, basically, you know, said to me as my early younger days as a coach as I was developing, I'll never forget it, he just said, look, the evidence is all out in front of you, said you just got to see it.
1: Yeah.
0: And
1: could you sort of give us an idea of what you saw?
0: I guess, you know, when there's a collective engagement, remember keeping in mind that from a sports, you know, perspective, whether it's, and it doesn't matter whether you're a golfer, you know, or whether you're a tennis player, or whether you're a rugby league player, a basketball player, it doesn't matter. There's always going to be a team involved.
1: Yes. Yeah.
0: Tennis players will bring their nutritionists, coaches, skills coaches, whatever, you know, masseurs, whatever, and their family. And it's all part of the team, right? And we've seen that, you know, with Ash Barty's team, you know, when she went forward and had them great run of wins.
1: Mm.
0: And before that too.
1: Mm.
0: But then we see that in the team environments as well too, with all our teams. So when I see team and I feel team and I think of inclusion, I think of togetherness, then I believe that.
1: Mm.
0: But then when I don't see it, then I'm thinking, well, what's disrupting and what's the avoidance and why is that?
1: Yeah.
0: And I guess that from that experience or them observations, I guess I started looking at, how do we unpack that or explore that and find reason to that and then, you know, bring that forward to, I guess, promote that ideology in terms of, you know, making sport what it truly is. And now I'm thinking about, you know, what's coming forward for us as a nation when we lean into 2032.
1: Yeah, exactly, because that's the Olympics. Because basically the Olympics, they're trying to be very inclusive of Indigenous communities and stuff like that as well. Are you over the top on that, or because I know the school was doing the Olympics.
0: Yeah.
1: Involved in the Olympics.
0: Yeah. Oh, look, you know, we just go back to the Olympic Charter and, you know, and human rights and all that type of stuff. And, it has its place there. You know, the Olympic organisation stuff is all, you know, it looks after the world sport. That's our world body. And, you know, I look back to the Olympic Charter and all that type of stuff. And I think about, you know, the values of sport and, you know, inclusion. We talk it all the time, respect, you know, fair play and all that sort of stuff. Well, you know, that's okay. And I think, you know, as responsible people that, you know, that particularly on the ground, grassroots, where we're, you know, nurturing, you know, people that will, and, you know, they're our future society members, you know, and now I'm starting to lean back on sport for development now and what that might look like, because sport can be the vehicle for development in terms of, you know, teaching, practicing, and encouraging inclusion, because we've got to be a team, right?
1: Yeah, exactly. Inclusion is the biggest thing as well, and making people feel that you know that their culture is appreciated as well, and their protocols too. I think.
0: Well, we'll see it every day. You know, we'll switch on the TV tonight. You know, whenever you know, on the weekend, we'll flick on the TV and we'll watch our teams go around. It doesn't matter what sport you watch. You're going to see a team there somewhere along the line, and you know, and there's going to be diversity within the teams.
1: Yeah,
0: you know, and you know, it's and you know, you can, you know, there might be, you know, difference here or there and thoughts and whatever, and or whatever it might be.
1: Yeah.
0: But at the end of the day, there needs to be some sort of unity for that team to progress. Mm. Otherwise, it will fail.
1: Yeah, that's true. Yeah.
0: So,
1: as far as I can't see how things can progress. Mm-hmm. It's like a snail, watching a snail.
0: Yeah, well, you know, I think, you know,
1: the inclusivity, you know, yeah, what I mean? There's always, yeah, they might be lauded one minute and then they might do something wrong the next, yeah. And then, yeah.
0: Well, you know, I think, you know, we break down culture in general in itself. And when I say culture here, I'm talking about just general culture, right? And it doesn't have to be tied to a race or a religion, yeah, or whatever.
1: Yeah.
0: But just general in general culture in itself is, you know, is underpinned by probably ways of working and how we operate and how we work as, you know, as a unity or as a sector or whatever we might be, or a group or whatever.
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0: Hello, I'm Adam Evans with the NIRS News. South Australian police say there are three separate investigations underway into the death of a 23-year-old Aboriginal man who became unresponsive while he was being arrested in Adelaide yesterday afternoon. Two police officers were sent to West Terrace in Adelaide CBD following multiple calls about two people fighting, with some reports saying one man was armed with a knife. South Australian police say the man was holding a stick when officers arrived and he dropped it when they challenged him. Assistant Police Commissioner Ian Parrott says the man became unresponsive while he was being handcuffed after a scuffle with the police. Police and paramedics attempted to revive the man, but he couldn't be saved. Assistant Commissioner Parrott says the actions of the people involved, not their race, will be the basis of the investigations.
1: It's actually the actions of the individual that police are presented with, as opposed to the ethnicity, which is the important part here. And please, our relationship with Aboriginal and Torres Strait Islander peoples is critically important to us, so I'm not dismissing that element at all, because it's really important. But it's actually the actions of the police officers on the scene which are the basis for the investigation, not the ethnicity of the person involved.
0: Preschool-aged children learning an Aboriginal language in playgroups are excited to head home and use them at night. A project involving Curtin University and Yalkarung Consulting in Perth is using yarning circles, songs and storytelling to teach kids traditional Noongar language and build their cultural knowledge. The study's co-author, Noongar Yamatji woman Tamara Tucker, says parents tell her how much their children are enjoying the program.
2: They hear them at night just singing the some of the nursery rhymes, or, hey, like so-and-so told his big brother or sister that that's what they learned, and that's not the name for it. You've got to call it this name, and using the Noongar name for it. So knowing that these kids have pride in what they're learning, but also taking responsibility for that sharing, it's amazing.
0: Indigenous musicians will take to the stage tonight in Brisbane for the fifth edition of the Black Day Out. The lineup at the Princess Theatre features Dan Sultan, Betty Rays, Becca Hatch, Jem Casadaley, Rox Larvie and Uncle Steve Coggle. Rox Larvie, who grew up in Ipswich, is thrilled to be a part of the night, which celebrates the voices of First Nations artists.
3: I think it's an amazing opportunity for culture in general, just to showcase all the amazing talent that we have. Me as well, being a proud Indigenous person.
0: Four First Nations documentary filmmakers will explore the meaning of treaty in Victoria at the Melbourne International Film Festival. The Sovereign Shorts program featuring their documentaries will screen at a special gala event at the festival next month. The films are the result of a program that provides resources, free mentoring and $40,000 to each filmmaker. Wadjabulik Ngadjeri filmmaker Tracy Rigney's short film, titled Jar, is one of the shorts being screened at the festival. She says it's important for Indigenous storytellers to be supported.
4: Look, I think any kind of initiative that brings together First Nations storytellers and filmmakers and enables them to have a voice and a say in whatever, in the way in life, I think is really important.
0: Sovereign Shorts is screening at the Melbourne International Film Festival on the 19th of August. We'll have more coming up next.
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0: To sport, and in the NRL, the Knights will host the Roosters tonight in Newcastle. Knights skipper Kalen Ponga and veteran centre Dane Gagai will miss the match due to leg injuries. On the other hand, the Roosters will be bolstered by the return of their captain, James Tedesco, who's been out with concussion. In tonight's other game, the Storm will head north to take on the Bunnies in Sydney. If you have any stories that you'd like to share with us, you can send us an email to news@nirs.org.au.
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0: You're listening to Koori Radio News with KL. A sacred site on traditional campground and waterhole is now declared as an Aboriginal place for Gomeroi Gamilaroi people under the New South Wales National Parks and Wildlife Act of 1974, at a place called Bora Crossing. Situated on the Namoi River between Gunnedah and Manilla, the site has been traditionally used for ceremony and trade, later taken over as a stock route. The declaration places protections on the site, preserving the cultural landscape of the area. Ambalinga Marigana Uncle Greg Griffiths joins Koori Radio News to share his knowledge of Bora Crossing and how his father's words have never been forgotten. A warning for Aboriginal and Torres Strait Islander peoples that this interview contains names of deceased family members. Here's a story.
1: My name's Greg Griffiths. I'm from Gunnedah. My tribal name, Ambalinga Marigana. I'm on the Giyinbarai clan of the Gomeroi Nation, and my totem's a red kangaroo.
0: Beautiful. Thank you very much. Bora Crossing, it has been declared as an Aboriginal place. You and your people have obviously known that for a very long time. What does that mean under the National Parks and Wildlife Act?
1: It's not a big deal, but it is to us because we can start doing some management of the place now. The title doesn't change, it still stays in the title of the local land services, and they still play a role, even water. But we actually have an opportunity now to get more proactive and involved, because we have to have a management plan on the place, and we can actually do things like put a thoroughfare for the cows, get the cows off it properly, start protecting the burial sites that we know that exist there. And also just turn it into a better, a more active place for our people to go and that are descendants from there. We had about 150 turn up at the celebration, so there's definitely a big gene pool that comes from Bora Crossing.
0: It'd be lovely if you could share more about the cultural landscape of the site.
1: Well, it's a pretty extensive cultural landscape. We've got a lot of this artifacts on the ground. There's also burial sites there of our ancestors. There's a carved tree called Dinawirindi. There's also a so called Bora Crossing for Nothing. There's a Bora ring in situ there, just visible. And it's an old camp of our ancestors that moved out to there. I believe this to get away and get out of town. Bora ring is there. Bora ring, I mean, ceremonial practice were taking place there. That means there's a lot of interaction with other mobs. And also, there's a massive gene pool that comes from Bora Crossing.
0: In relation to priorities for your family regarding culture, what do you want to see in the future regarding access?
1: Well, when you have these Aboriginal places, it's not as if you've got a big say about controlled access, but definitely we can be a lot more respectful when we start fencing off the main areas and allowing people to go and have some passive recreation there, but keeping the cattle off one of the main priorities of the special areas. That always said to me, son, don't ever forget about Bora Crossing. And I'm sure it's the same with all other families that are descendants from that area. To never forget about our ancestral places.
0: Do you have any concerns about any changes that are made to the National Parks and Wildlife Act in the future in relation to the declaration of that site being an Aboriginal place or a place for your people?
1: No, I sit on the Banala JM Joint Management Committees under National Parks, sort of got zoned back to Aboriginal area back when they did the Bigger Belt Bioregion study. So been involved in that for a while. I sit on the Custodians for National Parks, and I'm working on the working group that's doing the new model for co-management. So I think they're going to take different but similar activities about how we manage these places. And I know that nations and the rangers programs and all that are realistic now in our communities. And I think that's another role for community to take a role in how we manage these places in a respectful manner.
0: You're listening to Kuru Radio News. I'm Kirsten Lindsay. I'm speaking with Yawiriya Wiri Murriganar descendant Balinga Murriganar, Uncle Greg Griffiths, who's been talking about Bora Crossing and some of the history of the families from the bush there. He's been speaking about what his people are planning regarding land management and preservation. Coming up, Uncle Greg talks more on the process of their application for protection of the site and the call for Gomeroi Gamilaroi people to go home and connect at the fire. We'd lovely to hear more about any memories you have of Bora Crossing growing up and what you were taught there.
1: Well, my main memory there is what my father always said. He said, son, don't ever forget about Bora Crossing. And I've said that on a couple of occasions now. But we know that we have our grandmothers born out there. We have Uncle Oliver Natty who's born out there. And I think there's a lot of movement from that area across the Gomeroi Nation in regards to the other big genealogy gene pools that were, because our ancestor Yawiriwiri Murriganar had 5 daughters and 1 son, and there's records of I come from James Natty, and there's records of him being there, and but the his 5 sisters, they all moved sort of out into the nation. So that's the main thing I take from that is how our family then sort of disseminated through the nation and created these massive gene pools. But my father always said, son, don't forget about Bora Crossing. And we haven't.
0: It's lovely. And so how do you feel the fact that you're honouring that now?
1: Words are not enough for that, Kirsten. We just... It took, my nephew was out there one day, he got invited out there, I didn't even know it was a stop route. And he seen the carved tree, he took a photo of it, sent it to me. And I used to drive past there and I always said no, I thought it was private property. But when we realised that sites were on there and it was a travelling stock route, we had a letter straight into National Parks, this place needs protecting. And within 2 weeks, we had a meeting with all stakeholders, water, local land services, fisheries, property owners, bird watchers. And we had a meeting organised by a good young man, Luke Rabineau, who organised that meeting in local land services. And that put us on the path then to the declaration of an Aboriginal place. You know, we have aspirations about managing the place, you know. Our next step is, that hard work's done, but the next hard work is getting a management committee and engaging all the families that are descended from there to be part of it.
0: It sounds like there's something to look forward to in the future, though, for the young mob coming up.
1: Definitely. That's a drop-mic situation. That we can do what we can do, but we've got to leave things for the generations.
0: There are a lot of Gomeroi people living off country. Is there anything you want to say to them if people don't know about this beautiful sacred space and place? Is there something you'd like to get out to the communities out there for people about going back home and going to that site?
1: Well, we're always going to be here. I'm old now, and so the thing for us here is to the mob out there is, you know, Come home and have a look. We've got a very special cultural landscape around Bora Crossing. We're Bora Mountain. I was informed one day that Bora Mountain is where we sing the rain. There's things like that have been handed down, but we've got a very strong cultural landscape. Plus there's a lot of fish and yellow-belly cod in the Keeper Dam there.
0: They'll be running for miles coming that way. Oh, it's lovely. It sounds like you've got some beautiful stories and, something very sacred to share. And thank you very much. Is there anything else that you'd like to say to the mob out there, especially for people in communities who are trying to fight for protection of sacred sites?
1: Yeah, let's just keep going, eh? Let's not drop the ball. Let's keep picking the ball up and having a run. Get behind the wheel, having a push. Get in the canoe and have a row, but also come to the fire. let's go to the fire and talk about these things and how we elevate our ancestral past. It's who we are as Aboriginal people, our identity. Let's never forget that. We're going to try to dilute our identity for many years, and it's these places like Wara Crossing, you know, our special places around our clan group, tribal areas, that tell us who we are as a people and our laws and customs and our strong belief systems.
0: Beautiful. Thank you very much. Uncle Greg, thank you very much for joining me for Koori Radio News.
1: Thank you, Kirsten. I really appreciate it, be able to share Wara Crossing with everybody. And any descendants out there, we're still here and it's still there, and let's share it and respect it together.
0: And that was Balinga Murriganar Uncle Greg Griffiths sharing his story on Wara Crossing, a place historically home to the Gomeroi Gamilaroi people. You've been listening to Koori Radio News with KL. If you have any news you'd like us to look into, please email news@kooriradio.com and keep it locked into Koori Radio 93.7 FM.

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1: 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Lord,

Yeah, man, this is Benjamin. I hope you enjoy this album. A lot of people has put their time and effort to working on these tracks. But before we start a lot of the party songs in this album, I wanted to start with a song of praise. The Lord has blessed me with the talent of music. And for all the things that he's been there with me, I want to give him thanks and praises.

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1: 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This is 13 Yarn. I'm here to listen here. Just take your time.
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Everybody got to save themselves. Make the coolie on a pono for help the other. And when you make the coolie on a, you know, pono, it's going, it's like kind of automatic kind of. 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

Hello, family. This is Squeezy Rider from Gadigal Country, my adopted mob, sending a big happy 25th birthday to Kuri Radio and a heartfelt thank you to the late Georgie Kookaburra for giving me my first mic. Much love to everyone.

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